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1: This is Suni Khalid, a newscast editor here at KALW. In case you missed it, educators want you to vote yes on Prop 3 this November, but opponents worry it will drive away California's wealthy. Governor Gavin Newsom has signed a bill making it easier for those in immigration custody to stay in contact with loved ones, and the state has added two Muslim holidays to its official calendar. You can hear these stories, as well as others from our partners at NPR, by going onto our website at KALW.org.
2: You're listening to Throughline from NPR. I'm Rund Abdel-Fattah.
3: Do you think that I really would be here in front of the Judiciary Committee of the United States to testify on the qualifications of the Chief Justice after 27 years of trying lawsuits if I wasn't absolutely sure that I interviewed Bill Rehnquist because voters pointed him out?
2: In the summer of 1986, the Senate held hearings to confirm William Rehnquist as Chief Justice of the U.S. Supreme Court. And some of the most dramatic moments of the hearings didn't have anything to do with his previous 14 years as an associate justice on the bench. Instead, it was about something that happened years before he was even a judge, when he was living in Phoenix, Arizona, in the 1960s.
4: We saw Mr. Rehnquist drive up.
5: There was a group of young Republicans. I saw him there, and I saw him approach at least one voter, and if my memory is correct, two.
2: Witnesses say they saw William Rehnquist, who was a well-known attorney at the time, at polling places in the early 1960s. The witnesses said Rehnquist was there to challenge the eligibility of some voters.
4: He approached the line on the outside of the polling place.
5: He said, "Pardon me, are you a qualified voter?" to this black gentleman. And the man said, "Yes." And he said, "Do you have any credentials to indicate that you are?" And the man said, "No." And he said, "Well, then perhaps there's a question whether or not you're qualified."
6: Was he harassing voters?
7: Yeah, he harassed one right in front of me.
6: What did he do?
7: Ask him to read a card.
8: Read something from the Constitution.
7: I kept looking at it. I thought he was going to stick it in my face. I'm going to stick my fist in his mouth.
2: During the hearing, William Rehnquist denied any claims that he harassed or intimidated any voters.
9: Yes, I do deny that. I deny that. Yes, I do deny that.
2: But he did acknowledge that he gave legal advice to Republicans who were at the polls challenging voter eligibility, and that in some cases, he showed up at the polling places himself. He called it an election day program. Others called it a ballot security program.
10: Rehnquist was sworn in as Chief Justice, and the nation moved on. But that so-called Election Day program had taken on a life of its own, becoming a national strategy whose legacy still reverberates today in the bigger fight over controlling the vote.
2: In 2026, that fight to control the vote is as big as ever. President Trump has pushed all year to change voting rules for the upcoming elections.
11: We want voter ID. We want proof of citizenship. We want honesty in our elections. We want honesty in our country.
2: A strategy which is upending the midterms. It's important to note that there is very little evidence to support his claims of widespread voter fraud.
12: This effort by the United States Postal Service and the federal government right now is a naked attempt to inject chaos and doubt into our election system right before voting starts.
2: States have jumped into the act too. 10 states have changed or adopted new congressional maps ahead of the 2026 elections in an attempt to flip or secure seats.
13: Those conditions are fueling a congressional gerrymandering fight that President Trump started last year.
14: 2026 midterm elections will feature 6 Republican-leaning districts and 1 Democratic-leaning seat.
2: All these tactics have resulted in a flurry of election-related lawsuits
15: The U.S. Supreme Court has again stopped a newly drawn congressional map. It's the second time.
2: And that has sown a sense of uncertainty.
15: The state court has blocked the new map, which favors Republican candidates.
2: At stake, the Democrats believe they have a real chance to flip the House and the Senate. In the end, this election will come down to who votes. On this episode of Throughline from NPR, we're going to tell you some stories from two states, Arizona and Michigan, to show you how some of today's political dynamics were seeded. First, the story of how a future Supreme Court justice helped launch a program to challenge voters at the local polls in Arizona, in a county that's become a hotbed for election conspiracies about voter fraud. Then, how a 1973 labor strike led by Arab Americans in a Michigan factory town sparked a political movement that could play a major role in the election this November. Coming up, those two stories of building power from the top down and the bottom up that have both changed American elections.
16: Rehnquist agreed to the interview with the New York Times. He told me, under duress. We told him, we're going to do a profile of you, whether you cooperate or not.
10: Nearly 2 years before William Rehnquist became Chief Justice of the U.S. Supreme Court, John A. Jenkins was trying to get an interview with him.
16: I am a journalist based in Washington, D.C.
10: And he wrote a book called The Partisan, The Life of William Rehnquist.
16: He replied with a letter, Mr. Jenkins, I'd like to meet you. And why don't you come in and we'll decide when you get there whether or not this is an interview we can do.
10: This was a big deal because William Rehnquist didn't really do a lot of interviews. And he had a reputation for being a bit of a loner on the court.
16: He frequently was the only person in dissent on a case.
10: So John goes into the interview thinking that this might be his only shot.
16: I took my tape recorder. I had my notes prepared. I had my questions. I went in and I just set the recorder up. We just started talking.
10: John wanted to know why Rehnquist was often the only judge dissenting on a case. But when the conversation started flowing, he says they jumped from one idea to the next. And when their time was up,
16: he said, okay, you can schedule another interview, but try to be more organized next time.
10: After the interview, John met with his editor to game plan what they were going to actually do with the story. And she told him,
16: what you need to do is you need to understand the origins of his conservatism.
10: And digging into these origins, it started revealing why Rehnquist was so sure of what was right and wrong, so unflinching in his values, and believed so strongly in what the Constitution said that he was willing to go to great lengths to protect it.
16: William Rehnquist is born in 1924. He lives in Shorewood, Wisconsin.
10: A suburb of Milwaukee.
16: Shorewood, Wisconsin is all white. And Shorewood High School is all white.
10: And it's here, inside Rehnquist's high school, that John can see, from the beginning,
16: he is deeply ideological.

0: Yesterday, December 7th, 1941, a date which will live in infamy. The United States of America was suddenly and deliberately attacked by naval and air forces of the Empire of Japan.
1: William Rehnquist was a senior in high school when Japan bombed Pearl Harbor, and he got involved. He helped organize a school assembly called Wake Up America and was active in a patriotic group called United States of Young Americans.
2: And he signs up during high school to be a block captain to report subversive activity to the FBI in case it exists.
1: After he graduates, Rehnquist enlists in the Army and serves until the war ends. Then he comes back, gets his law degree from Stanford.
2: First in his class.
1: And then he lands a clerkship with U.S. Supreme Court Justice Robert Jackson, who was a strong advocate for First Amendment rights and civil liberties.
2: So he just had a supreme self-confidence.
1: And it was during his clerkship with Jackson, 5 months in, where Rehnquist would show what kind of conservative he was.
2: He's 28 years old. Brown versus Board of Education is now in front of the court. And Rehnquist, he writes a memo to Jackson in which he is telling Jackson, you don't have to vote for this. You don't have to vote with the majority. There is a more principled stand.
3: Just got a couple of questions for you, and I hope we can get through them pretty quickly. Do you mind if I tape record our interview?
1: We got a hold of John's last conversation with William Rehnquist before his article in the New York Times Magazine was published in 1985. In the phone call, John asked him about a similar memo he'd written around the same time regarding a voting rights case.
3: May I read it to you? You said the it is about time the court faced the fact that the white people on the South, in the South, you men, I assume, don't like the colored people. The Constitution restrains them from affecting this dislike through state action, but it most assuredly did not appoint the court as a sociological watchdog to rear up every time private discrimination raises its admittedly ugly head.
1: John reads some more, and then he asks,
3: would you subscribe to that today?
4: I just can't answer a question. I kind of picked a paragraph over the phone and asked me yes or no.
3: Well, I would be happy to stop by and show you the entire memo. It's just a one-page memo, three paragraphs.
4: Well,
3: if that would help.
4: We're in oral argument. I'm going to have to go in about two or three minutes.
1: Later, in his confirmation hearing, Rehnquist would try to deflect answering any questions directly about his views on integration, including the memo about Brown v. Board, which he said reflected Jackson's views, not his.
5: Doesn't the memo that was written, that you wrote, doesn't it have language indicating that you were indicating your views, not Justice Jackson's views?
6: Yeah, I suppose one could read it either way. The eyes in it certainly could have been mine, rather just looking at it as a text rather than Justice Jackson's.
1: In the end, Brown v. Board was unanimous in its decision to end school segregation. Jackson had voted with the rest of the court. And to many, Rehnquist had shown his cards.
2: Rehnquist believed that integration was a matter of personal choice, and it should not be forced on anyone. And he also believed it was a matter for the states to decide, not the federal government. It was your classic conservative position.
1: A position that would help Rehnquist establish himself as an ideological purist among a new group of rising Republican stars.
7: How the hell does he end up in Arizona?
2: He has almost one criterion of where he wants to relocate.
7: It has to be warm.
2: Milwaukee and Shorewood, Wisconsin are very, very cold. He doesn't like it.
7: And that lands him in Phoenix, Arizona, as he described in a graduation ceremony in 1999.
0: I put my worldly goods in my 1941 Studebaker Champion Coupe and drove to Phoenix by way of my hometown in Milwaukee.
2: Phoenix is something of a frontier town.
0: As I came out of the mountains to the northeast and descended to the Salt River Valley, I saw a thermometer on a bank which registered 110 degrees.
2: The streets emanating out of the main part of town are still unpaved.
7: Rehnquist joined a small private practice.
2: He's already coming to Phoenix with his conservative philosophy fully baked.
7: Like many other cities across the country at that time, Phoenix was reckoning with Jim Crow laws and an emerging civil rights movement. And Rehnquist was part of a new conservative voice that pushed back. When the Phoenix City Council passed an anti-discrimination ordinance, he wrote a letter to the editor and spoke at the meeting.
2: He got noticed, and he was effective.
7: Rehnquist was encouraged to get involved with politics, and that meant extra scrutiny of voters in precincts that leaned Democrat. Republicans believed that many of them were voting illegally.
8: We in the Republican Party think that it is un-American for persons to attempt to vote in violation of the law. We are surprised that your party does not desire to manifest the same interest in correcting illegal voting procedures.
9: I charge the Republicans with using Mississippi tactics in Arizona to try to thwart the minority vote in the state.
7: Republicans said some people used vacant lots to register their addresses, or they hadn't lived in Arizona long enough to vote. So to challenge these voters,
10: they would target mailings, they would say, from Democratic precincts, but they were very predominantly communities of color. And if the mail came back as undeliverable, they would send challengers to the polls to challenge their eligibility.
1: Which brings us to November 6, 1962, Election Day. Voters lined up at an elementary school named after civil rights leader Mary McLeod Bethune. The precinct was predominantly Hispanic and Black.
10: Two white Republican voter challengers, one of whom was allegedly Rehnquist, I'm quoting now,
11: confronted Black and minority voters at the Bethune School voting precinct on November 6, 1962.
1: This is Tova Wang.
10: I am the director of research projects in democratic practice at the Ash Center at Harvard Kennedy School. And I've written a book called The Politics of Voter Suppression, Defending and Expanding Americans' Right to Vote.
1: We asked Tova to read excerpts from an FBI background investigation that was requested for Rehnquist's confirmation onto the U.S. Supreme Court.
11: They displayed a card with an excerpt from the Constitution and asked Blacks and minorities to prove they were literate by reading the excerpt aloud.
12: We the people.
2: The allegation was that he was showing up himself at polling places and challenging voters.
12: In order to form a more perfect union.
2: Asking them to read.
12: Establish justice.
11: The activity discouraged the Black voters who then did not vote.
12: Blessings of liberty.
11: As the day progressed, Democratic poll watchers became incensed and telephoned party officials and law enforcement personnel, many of whom arrived at the scene and attempted to dissuade the Republican challengers. Finally, a scuffle ensued and the Republicans departed.
1: The Arizona Republic called it a flurry of fists.
7: William Rehnquist doesn't seem to have been involved in the scuffle. He would later deny it, but said he would sometimes show up at precincts and provide counsel as an attorney. Under Arizona law, the different political parties were allowed to send delegates to the polls to challenge voters who they suspected were voting illegally. But election officials were the sole judges of a voter's qualification. So the question was, were Arizona Republicans going too far to challenge voters?
10: Voter intimidation and interfering with someone's right to vote, if it crossed the line into that, then it was a problem.
7: And according to one FBI interview, the plan was to clog polls in heavily minority Democratic precincts.
10: By sending an army of challengers to the polling place at peak voting periods and thereby intimidate some voters and scare them away from voting or frustrate voters by causing such a time delay that they would give up and leave without voting.
1: What was happening in Phoenix, Arizona, was a field test for something much bigger, an operation that would be launched 2 years later during a presidential election. Coming up, the strategy to challenge voters goes national.
13: Next time on Climate One, Sheldon Whitehouse has been talking about climate change on the Senate floor for more than a decade, even amid the recent climate hushing by other members of his party.
14: People want to hear more about climate change. People understand that it is now banging into their direct family financial situations.
13: Senator Sheldon Whitehouse won't stop talking about climate on the next Climate One.
15: Election Day is November 3rd. We've got a lot to consider. Tonight, we're featuring a live conversation about what's on the San Francisco ballot, from candidates running for office to no fewer than 25 propositions and ballot measures to vote on. That's the San Francisco Election Special, tonight at 7 p.m. on 91.7 FM, KALW, San Francisco, Bay Area.
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1: You're listening to Throughline from NPR. I'm Rund Abdelfattah. Today on the show, a voter suppression test run in Arizona 6 decades ago expands into a national operation.
17: From this moment, united and determined, we will go forward together, dedicated to the ultimate and undeniable greatness of the whole man. Together we will win.
1: William Rehnquist, future Supreme Court Justice, at that time was a well-known attorney in Arizona. And while he was rising to fame in Republican circles there, another Arizona man was also rising through the ranks.
17: I accept your nomination with humbleness, with pride, and you and I are going to fight for the goodness of our land. Thank you.
1: Barry Goldwater was born in Arizona before it was even a state. He had run his family's department store before running for the Senate in the 1950s and had become a popular voice advocating individual freedoms, limiting the federal government's power, and he launched the modern conservative movement.
18: They say Barry Goldwater is against civil rights.
1: He opposed social welfare programs and believed school integration should be left to the states.
19: Laws are not the whole answer. The real answer is in the hearts of men.
1: In 1964, when he was nominated as the Republican presidential candidate, he became the foil to the Democrats, Lyndon Baines Johnson.
18: A strong voice, a clear choice, Goldwater.
1: Goldwater and Rehnquist were part of the so-called Arizona Mafia, a small political powerhouse that had made a name for itself within the Republican Party. And there was a lot at stake. LBJ was promoting the Great Society, which was a radical government plan to end poverty and racial injustice. Earlier in 1964, the 24th Amendment was ratified, outlawing taxes as a condition for voting in federal elections. And the Civil Rights Act would be passed that summer.
2: Rehnquist convinces Goldwater that he should oppose the Civil Rights Act that is going to become law.
1: This is John A. Jenkins. He's a Washington, D.C.-based journalist.
2: And he should vote against it in the United States Senate.
20: Now, in this summer of 1964, the Civil Rights Bill is the law of the land. In the words of the president, it restricts no one's freedom so long as he respects the rights of others.
7: The momentum was in the Democrats' favor heading into the election. But the National Republican Party had a plan. It would become known as Operation Eagle Eye.
10: The director of Eagle Eye, Charles Barr, told the media, including the New York Times, that he expected to challenge or deter from voting 1.25 million voters all across the country.
3: This is Tova Wang. She's the director of research projects in democratic practice at the Ash Center at Harvard Kennedy School.
7: Republicans had already claimed that the 1960 election, 4 years earlier, was stolen. Operation Eagle Eye was the response. It was the same blueprint Rehnquist and his Republican colleagues were accused of using in Phoenix, dating back to at least 1958. Send mailers to Democratic precincts. If the mail got kicked back, challenge those potential voters at the polls.
10: The Republican Party was not at all hiding what they were trying to do at the time.
7: So on the day of the 1964 presidential election, the New York Times reported Republican officials saying 100,000 trained Republican workers were in 35 key cities across the country. Operation Eagle Eye was underway.
21: Voters by the hundreds, perplexed and downright scared, were snarled yesterday in partisan poll watching. Miami Herald.
22: You may have heard of something called Operation Eagle Eye.
7: This is a campaign ad that Democrats released before the 1964 election.
22: Well, a better name for it would be Operation Evil Eye.
21: Mexicans and Negroes complained to elections officials that they had received anonymous phone calls warning them of challenges at the polls. The New York Times.
22: It has been launched in nearly every state in the Union.
21: The Federal Bureau of Investigation was asked to investigate handbills distributed today in Negro precincts
22: to create delays, confusion, and fear.
21: Well-dressed persons will not be challenged.
22: Warning, you may be voting illegally.
21: Only the kind of guy you can buy for a buck or a bottle of booze. Washington Post.
22: I hope you will not be one of its victims.
7: By this time, Goldwater's vote against the Civil Rights Act at William Rehnquist's urging had become a symbol of just how far right his conservative values were. Even within his own party, Goldwater was seen by some as too extreme, and Republicans started abandoning him. But not Rehnquist.
2: Now he's basically screwed up because of the instructions and tutoring that he's been getting from this great constitutional expert, William Rehnquist. And so by the time of the election, there's only a few people that are helping address stamps and raise money and so forth. And Rehnquist is the guy.
7: Just to be clear, Operation Eagle Eye did not deliver Goldwater to the presidency.
20: The voice of the people was heard in the land. 68 million citizens of the United States go to the polls to exercise their cherished franchise. And an overwhelming mandate is handed to Lyndon Baines Johnson, who becomes 36th President of the United States. The man who was thrust into office through the hand of tragedy.
3: Goldwater loses, big time. Rehnquist writes his concession speech.
23: Congratulations on your victory. I will help you in any way that I can toward achieving a growing and better America and a secure and dignified peace. The role of the Republican Party will remain in that temper.
3: Goldwater went back to the Senate and was reelected until he retired in 1987. The run for president marked the height of his national fame. But William Rehnquist was nowhere near the pinnacle of his.
2: Here's the thing that I think is important to know. William Rehnquist was a very complex human being. He does not care what anyone else thinks of him. He is willing to be defeated on an issue rather than compromise in a belief that later he will be able to prevail.
3: Rehnquist was playing the long game. He was nominated to the U.S. Supreme Court in 1971 at just 47 years old. During his confirmation hearings, the allegations of voter suppression came up, but there wasn't enough evidence to support them. Then in 1986, when he was being confirmed for Chief Justice, new witnesses stepped forward, including a former assistant U.S. attorney named James Brosnahan, who, along with an FBI agent,
1: was called to the Arizona precinct.
0: I saw William Rehnquist, who was known to me as an attorney practicing in the city of Phoenix. He was serving on that day as a challenger of voters. That is to say, the conduct and the complaints had to do with his conduct.
1: Even with the new eyewitness accounts, it was their word against Rehnquist.
4: As to harassing or intimidating, I certainly do categorically deny any time, any place.
1: William Rehnquist served on the U.S. Supreme Court for 33 years until his death in 2005. When he was Chief Justice, more federal laws were struck down than any previous court. He was considered one of the most successful Chief Justices ever, all while staying true to his conservative values. In 2000, he was part of the majority that voted to end the Florida election recount, handing a presidential victory to Republican George W. Bush.
7: Today, Phoenix, Arizona, where William Rehnquist rose through the ranks of conservative politics, has changed a lot. Maricopa County has been one of the fastest-growing counties in the country, and its diversity helped flip the state for Joe Biden in 2020. Since then, Maricopa County has been at the center of election fraud conspiracies.
5: Arizona is refusing to remove illegals from voter rolls.
6: A cauldron for conspiracies and misinformation.
24: They think that this election is being stolen from the...
7: And the story about Rehnquist challenging voters in Phoenix that went national with Operation Eagle Eye has become like many stories about mass voter challenges across the country.
6: 700,000 challenges to voters across the country so far.
25: A mass voter challenge lawsuit in Georgia was dismissed.
26: Will there be voter fraud?
27: All of a sudden in certain states they found all these votes.
28: The Pigpen Project that's filing all of these mass challenges in the state of Nevada.
6: Thousands of voter registrations in Denton County.
29: Eagle AI, or as its founder calls it, Eagle Eye, is software developed by a Columbia County, Georgia doctor named John W. Rick Richards Jr. Eagle Eye promises to streamline and speed up the process, creating challenges at volume.
7: There has been no evidence to support claims by Republicans that the 2020 election was stolen, or that Democrats stuffed the ballot box with illegal votes.
1: And still, throughout 2026, President Trump continues to push claims of fraud, along with new voting rules like restricting mail-in ballots.
30: 80-90% of Arizonans vote by mail.
1: Something Arizona's attorney general fought hard to stop.
30: Dates run our elections, period. And that's why we sued the federal government.
31: The U.S. Supreme Court has rejected President Trump's push for new restrictions on mail-in ballots. Trump had
1: the court's decision, 50 days before Election Day, didn't rule the strategy unconstitutional and left the door open for future attempts at restrictions, say, in 2028. Coming up, we go to Michigan to see how people in one immigrant community built power in another way. 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
8: You're listening to Throughline from NPR. I'm Rund Abdel-Fattah. Today on the show, how a 1973 strike by Arab Americans in a Michigan factory town sparked a political movement and dramatically transformed the power dynamics in the state. This November, Michigan voters will decide a key Senate race, a must-win for both sides.
9: Talk to me. What do you see? Democrats need to net 4 seats to win back the Senate. We know this. Can they get a 51-seat majority without Michigan?
8: The outcome could sway the balance of power in Washington.
10: For the math and for the morale, if you will, and for the moment, Michigan's critically important.
8: Michigan flipped for Trump in 2016. It flipped to Biden in 2020, and then back to Trump in 2024. This midterm election, the state is living up to its battleground reputation. Arab Americans aren't the biggest voting bloc in Michigan. Around 400,000 residents identify as having Middle Eastern and North African ancestry. But these are numbers that can decide the state. Democrats lost 22,000 Arab American votes in 2024, and that impacted the results of the race. Now that voting bloc could swing back, and notably on the ballot, one of their own. The work the state's Arab Americans have done to build political power began decades ago in the neighborhoods and factories that helped make the state reliably democratic for years, where labor organizing laid the groundwork for political organizing.

0: Ismail Ahmed arrived in the U.S. at 10 years old aboard a massive overseas freighter that he was working on. The ship had come from Egypt, and when it docked in New York City,
1: he walked off that ship. Nobody asked him a question.
0: This is his son speaking, also named Ismail Ahmed. By the 1950s, Ismail's father had moved the family to Detroit because what they had found in Michigan was community. When the Ahmed family arrived, thousands of Arab Americans already lived in the Detroit area. Many of them landed in Dearborn, which is 20 minutes outside of Detroit, in a neighborhood called the South End. And as this small community grew in numbers, it would also grow its political power.
2: The South End neighborhood is this little sliver of land sandwiched between the Ford Rouge factory and the city of Detroit.
3: In what is now the city of Dearborn, to build the crown jewel of American industry, the Ford Rouge plant.
1: It was the largest industrial complex in the world.
2: You can see it from miles away.
1: At its height, it had 90,000 workers.
0: Ismail Ahmed is a longtime activist in Dearborn and the co-founder of the Arab Community Center for Economic and Social Services.
1: You would put glass and steel at one side, and out would come cars, full-blown cars.
0: The factory was the whole reason a community had blossomed in Dearborn. In the 1920s, when it opened, it drew people from across the country.
2: And if you were newly arrived to America and you were told that, you know, you could make $5 a day, you know, you would get on a train and you would go to Detroit.
4: This is Sally Howell. She's a professor of history with a focus on Arab American studies at the University of Michigan, Dearborn.
2: It was the auto industry that pulled these Arab Americans, just like it pulled so many other immigrants to Detroit.
4: Dearborn was a city of immigrants. Ismail's neighbors, a blend of Lebanese, Yemeni, Polish, Italian, Irish, and German people. Ismail was part of a thriving community that was both Arab and American. But during his childhood in the 1960s, this idyllic little slice of American life between the Rouge factory and Detroit came under threat.
2: There was another company that was located just right there on the other side of the neighborhood.
4: The Edward C. Levy Company would take the byproducts from the Ford factory and use it to make asphalt and other materials for building roads.
2: And so this was a very successful relationship between Levy and Ford.
4: These two companies weren't always the best neighbors to Dearborn residents. They would drive these big trucks through the South End between the factories.
2: Open bed trucks just with this industrial waste just, you know, spewing from the top of it.
4: People started protesting,
2: saying you can't drive your big trucks through here. So the mayor of Dearborn, his administration, they were tired of the complaints of the people in this neighborhood.
4: So City Hall thought, hey, we could kill two birds with one stone here.
2: The city decided to rezone the neighborhood for heavy industry.
4: Expand industry, make Ford and Levy happy, and push all the people who live there, who had been complaining, out of the South End. And so Dearborn's Arab Americans knew they had to fight back.
2: The city would send a bulldozer to tear down a house, and you would have a human chain of women and their children blocking the street, not allowing the bulldozer to go by. They were really trying to defend the neighborhood one block at a time or one house at a time.
0: At the same time that the South End was rallying to save their neighborhood, Dearborn's Arab auto workers were getting active in the factories, too.
3: But it's a sunny day in Dearborn.
1: I started working in the Rouge plant.
3: A brand new car, eager to go, is on the way to its new owners. 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
1: I started out on the assembly line.
5: Now, at the time that you were working, what do you remember about general working conditions?
6: Horrible.
0: These are interviews from people who worked inside the auto plants. The state of the assembly lines was often dire.
6: 10 hours, 7 days a week, not even saying
7: people with very severe hand, arm, leg injuries.
8: I mean, the safety conditions don't even exist.
6: And if it stays the way it is now, then the workers are going to steadily be losing life and limb, and the company doesn't lose anything.
1: And in all the plants, Arabs and African Americans had the very worst jobs.
2: They were being discriminated against. They weren't allowed to complain or make trouble.
1: In some ways, we always had much in common with the African American community.
0: During the Civil Rights Movement, when Detroit was a hotbed of Black activism, movements started in the factories, organized by Black workers. Movements like DRUM, the Dodge Revolutionary Union Movement, and the League of Revolutionary Black Workers. These movements wanted better working conditions and more rights for Black workers, and they folded Arab auto workers into their organizing too.
2: And so this alliance was formed in the factory.
0: By the 1970s, Dearborn had changed. There were now second and third generation Arab Americans. The 1965 Immigration and Nationality Act had loosened immigration restrictions, and conflicts in the Middle East had led more Arabs to resettle in Dearborn, including Palestinians. There were more university students from Arab countries, too. And all of these changes were, in turn, changing the resistance in the South End.
2: They were all resisting the city of Dearborn. That was sort of the thing that pulled everybody together. You know, this was in the wake of the 1967 Arab-Israeli War, where Israel occupied the West Bank, Gaza, the Sinai. So people sort of transposed the conflict into the neighborhood. You know, okay, so we're being displaced. Israel's occupying the West Bank and taking this territory away from us. And then here in America, the one neighborhood where we have a foothold, people are trying to take things away from us here too.
4: In 1971, the community decided to take their fight to the courts. 2 years later, in August 1973, a district judge in Michigan issued his ruling.
9: The court finds that the city and its officials have taken plaintiffs' property without due process of law.
4: It was a huge win for the community. But just a few months after the court's decision, Arab Americans and Dearborn would be rocked again, this time on a global level.
10: It is an all-out war.
4: On October 6, 1973, Arab forces from Egypt and Syria launched a surprise attack to recapture territories that Israel had taken in the 1967 war.
10: President Nixon has instructed Secretary of State Henry Kissinger to contact all parties involved in the fighting and try to arrange for a ceasefire.
11: While the fighting rages in the Middle East, supporters of both sides in this country are engaging in fundraising efforts.
4: Back in Dearborn, the 1973 war was big news.
1: And shot through the community like a tidal wave.
4: Dearborn knew it had to be heard.
2: They started organizing big demonstrations in Dearborn to call attention to what was happening overseas.
4: And by this point, they had momentum. Ismail and other activists could build off the organizing infrastructure they created while saving the South End neighborhood.
1: We all worked in different auto plants and agreed to put together an Arab Workers Caucus.
0: The first meeting of the Arab Workers Caucus had about 70 representatives from nearly every auto plant in Detroit. It was during this meeting they decided to focus their attention on one major action, the funding of what Ismail called the murder of their brothers and sisters back home.
11: The Israelis are running out of reserve weaponry, and they must turn toward the United States for assistance.
0: The Arab Workers Caucus found out that their local UAW had bought over $300,000 in Israeli bonds, and the National Union owned even more. This meant that Ismail and the UAW's estimated 15,000 Arab members were spending money to support Israel in what they saw as a violent occupation.
2: So these are your dues. How is the UAW spending your money?
1: And so a divestment was the only right thing to do.
0: They took out an ad in the Detroit Free Press.
9: Purchase of Israeli bonds is regarded by these workers similarly as would a UAW investment in racist South Africa would be regarded by black workers.
0: The organizers of the Arab Workers Caucus gained support and backing not by just focusing on what was going on in the Middle East, but also how workers in the plants were being treated. In this way, they were able to amplify their organizing power. And how did the UAW respond?
1: We petitioned the UAW and got no progress. Then we found out that Leonard Woodcock,
0: the president of the UAW,
1: would be given an award, and so decided that we would try to put together a walkout strike, and with that, call for a demonstration.
12: A call to action. Rank and file union members and their supporters are called on to participate in a peaceful assembly to protest this arbitrary purchase by the UAW of Israeli bonds on the occasion of an award ceremony for UAW President Leonard Woodcock.
2: So they organized a wildcat strike.
0: A wildcat strike. Basically, a strike by unionized workers without the permission of the union. So Ismail, along with other members of the Arab Workers Caucus, began organizing in their respective plants.
1: We spent over a month organizing in all of those plants.
0: And in the days leading up to the strike, workers handed out flyers and even placed ads in local newspapers.
13: Is the UAW leadership acting in the interest of its members? Michigan Chronicle.
0: On November 28, 1973, around 2,000 workers at the Dodge main plant walked out.
1: Now, I was laid off during that time, so I wasn't in a plant, and I was outside the gate of Dodge truck. When I watched workers come out, and they weren't only Arab workers.
4: There were black workers, too.
2: So it was, again, one of those situations of black-brown solidarity.
4: Later that evening, protesters gathered outside the building in Detroit where the award ceremony for UAW President Leonard Woodcock was taking place.
14: No more bombs, no more bonds. Outside, about 1,000 Arabs picketed the building entrance, protesting the UAW purchase of some $750,000 in Israeli bonds.
4: Woodcock snuck into the building through a back door to avoid the protests. While accepting his award, he announced that the UAW was trying to work with labor unions in Israel and Egypt in the hopes of bringing them together for a peaceful resolution. But later, UAW Secretary Treasurer Emal Mazi said that the Israeli bonds were a good investment and that Arab protesters were aligned with communists.
0: The workers who protested and walked out of the factory put their jobs on the line, put their livelihoods at risk for this bigger political cause.
1: And in many cases, many of the workers still didn't quite understand what was going on, to be frank, because of language issues and other things, but they took the chance anyway. I mean, it's job threatening, it was family threatening for them, and yet they felt strongly enough to do it.
0: And the wildcat strike left its mark.
1: I think for two reasons. One, it was big enough, so it would have meant the mass firing of, you know, critical workers. And also, they didn't want to make a bigger deal out of this than it already was. And so after that, we began to talk more with the UAW. Leadership changed. And I think convinced them that, yes, they should get rid of the bonds.
2: The UAW did sell off some of its bonds. It didn't sell them all. And their wildcat strike was so successful that they really did become a threat to the leadership of the UAW in the period.
1: In fact, an Arab American became the president of the UAW.
2: It was an incredibly empowering moment in the history of Arab American activism.
1: It was the Arab community becoming its own and being recognized as a political force.
2: They started running for city council. They started running for the school board. They started demanding that the city pay attention to the needs of their newly arriving immigrant community.
0: In 2023, Dearborn became the first Arab-majority city in the U.S. Over a half century, Ismail Ahmed watched his community become a driving political force, not just in Dearborn, but across the entirety of the state and now the country.
1: There's not a ticket in Michigan that doesn't have an Arab American on it, ever. It's just part of the formula.
0: And in June this year, by a vote of 321 to 287, the UAW passed a resolution to officially divest from Israel, fulfilling a demand first made by Arab American auto workers almost 60 years ago. A divestment Ismail Ahmed did not live to see. He died in January at the age of 79. That's it for this week's show. I'm Rund Abdelfattah, and you've been listening to Throughline from NPR. Throughline was created by me and Ramtin Arablouei. This episode was produced by me and Ramtin and the Throughline production team. Thanks for listening.
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18: This is Climate One. Sheldon Whitehouse, Rhode Island, has been talking about climate change on the Senate floor for more than a decade.
19: The most important thing that can be accomplished on the climate front is to end the pollute-for-free business model of the fossil fuel industry.
18: And in spite of recent climate hushing among members of his own party, the Democratic senator has no plans to stop.
19: People want to hear more about climate change. People understand that it is now banging into their direct family financial situations.

0: climate hawk Senator Ed Markey of Massachusetts, who's recently been beating the drum about the energy crisis and blaming President Trump for higher prices across the board.
1: Using words like energy crisis and affordability may be politically savvy depending on the audience, but at least one senator hasn't ever really stopped talking about climate change. Sheldon Whitehouse has represented the state of Rhode Island since 2007, and for years, some of his key priorities have been addressing climate change, reducing carbon pollution, and protecting Rhode Island's ocean and the environment. Currently, he's the ranking member of the Senate Environment and Public Works Committee.
0: And as he pointed out in your interview with him, Kusha, affordability and climate change have a ton of intersection. Inaction on climate change has all kinds of expensive knock-on effects, not only for regular people like you and me, but for society as a whole.
1: Absolutely. I mean, we're talking about everything from increasing frequency of billion-dollar disasters to the public health toll of sickness and death from air pollution and extreme heat.
0: And skyrocketing home insurance premiums and persistently rising home energy bills.
1: And even more expensive groceries and consumer goods because of increased costs of diesel used to ship them all around the country.
0: It's a lot.
1: Yeah, and that's partly why Sheldon Whitehouse has been conducting his Time to Wake Up speeches on the Senate floor since 2012. You're trying to get people to wake up to the reality of climate change, and you do it on the Senate floor every so often. And you still got the chart that you bring out. I think in June I was reading, it was the 308th time that you've done that speech, right?
2: Yeah, I think so.
1: Well, they say practice makes perfect, right?
2: Yeah.
1: So besides wanting to, like, I don't know, call Guinness Records, because I'm sure you qualify for something, what's it like for you having given the same speech 308 times for a decade and a half?
2: Well, the Smithsonian actually has called to ask for the Time to Wake Up panel that I use, since it's the most frequently used panel in Senate history by a ton.
1: Wow.
2: I was going to give it to them, but I had some hesitance. It was in the early part of the Biden administration, that maybe things weren't going to go as well as I'd hoped, so I actually didn't. And as it turned out, I had to keep giving the speeches, notwithstanding the Biden administration. Just so your listeners know, there are no two speeches are the same. Every single one is different. The thematic arc has been from climate science, you know, the pteropods in the ocean being acidified and the moose in New Hampshire being swarmed with ticks and the sort of natural world response to all of that, and then more into the climate denial machinery that the fossil fuel industry set up and the general fraudulence of all of that and sort of picking it apart, trying to explain to people that all these phony front groups are like piano keys on an instrument. They're being played by the industry. And then from there into the whole dark money operation by which the fossil fuel industry controls the Republican Party in Congress and obstructs progress. And now more recently into how the climate issue has moved from the science department into the economics department, and important fiduciary enterprises like the insurance industry are looking at what the scientists have been warning of for decades and seeing it happening now, and are withdrawing from high-risk areas, dramatically raising premiums, non-renewing individual clients whose properties they consider too risky to insure, and how that now moves into a cascade of economic harm out into the general population. So there's been kind of an arc through it all.
1: And for you, I wonder, like, you've given this thematic approach of timing to wake up for more than a decade and a half. And there's a wide spectrum of things that you've talked about. It's all been towards this message. Has your perspective on it changed in the decade and a half that you've been approaching it this way?
2: Yes. Probably the big change was as I began to see the Citizens United decision of the Supreme Court said that, you know, any corporate entity, real or fake, had a constitutional right to spend unlimited amounts of money in political races. And further, they allowed dark money, where people couldn't tell who the real source was, into our politics. And from before January of 2010, when that was decided, there was pretty constant bipartisan activity in the Senate on climate. From that day forward, bipartisanship was dead. It was like a headshot. And to this day, 15 years later, we still haven't seen any Republican get on a bipartisan climate bill that would actually, you know, have a significant effect on reducing emissions. So a lot of this is pointing out the artificialness of the partisan divide on climate change. It wasn't there until the Supreme Court let the big money in. And now we've been in this, you know, near 15-year blockade of dark money influence and what that's done to basically ruin our democracy's response to a very significant issue. One of my allies in this space was John McCain, who ran in 2008 as the Republican nominee with a perfectly respectable climate platform, who was negotiating with Democrats on climate legislation. He and I were actually fairly close to agreeing on a bill when he got his terrible diagnosis. So all of that really died, and he was kind of a witness to it all, because even after Citizens United, he would still try.
3: Yeah.
2: But we were close, and he would confirm in our conversations, yeah, this is gonna be really hard, because the fossil fuel industry has basically locked up my party on this. Luckily, he was legendarily independent, and he was willing to buck his party on that. But then, unfortunately, his illness caught up with him before we could land that plane.
3: Yeah. Well, it's interesting that you bring up bipartisanship, because something that I see other guests on the show get really excited about actually seems to be an area where there is some bipartisan work happening, and that's the very glamorous world of permitting reform. I'm wondering for you, does permitting reform like get you out of the bed in the morning? Like, does that excite you the way I hear it excites other people?
2: We are right now, as you and I are speaking, in what could well be the final throes of completing long negotiations on a bipartisan Senate permitting reform bill with my committee, the Environment Public Works, and its chair, Shelley Capito, and the Energy Committee, ranking member Martin Heinrich, and its chair, Mike Lee. So it's a good time to bring that up, because it could very well be in the news fairly soon. Mm-hmm. The Republicans are starting to go to their leadership to try to sort out, when we land this plane, what runway do we land it on? Mm. How does this work? When does it get a Senate vote? When does it get a House vote? Where is the White House going to land on this? And how do you structure the timing of all of that? So it is pretty exciting. I think what the advantage is in a significant permitting reform is that there's an enormous amount of clean energy that is waiting to come onto the grid, and the market is thirsty for that low-cost clean energy. And I think investors are looking past the end of the Trump term, and they're seeing a real world in which everybody is turning to clean energy, because it immediately costs less, immediately saves ratepayers money, immediately adds the large electron load to the grid that we need. And to everybody's benefit, it also does not have what economists call the negative externalities, the pollution cost, the harm that's associated with all the fossil fuel damage, which, by the way, is enormous.
3: Yeah.
2: Like $700 billion with a B dollars per year in the United States alone.
3: I remember when I was getting my master's in public policy and we were talking about externalities, climate from fossil fuels was the example that they used to make you remember what that term was.
2: Yeah. Well, I mean, it's enormous. This is the $700 billion number isn't one I made up. That's the International Monetary Fund doing its regular analysis of how much harm the fossil fuel industry offloads to society, that under proper economic theory, even very conservative economic theory, should be in the price of the product. It's a massive subsidy. So imagine how much political mischief you would get up to protect a $700 billion subsidy. That's the environment that we're living in with politics and climate.
3: Yeah. I also want to talk about climate hushing a little bit, because I'm super interested to hear your perspective on this with the midterms going on, because I'm watching all this news coverage about the midterms, and especially Democratic candidates, seems like they have a ton of momentum, right? But on the campaign trail, and this is my perspective, but it also seems like they are avoiding saying the words climate change. And my guess is that so they don't alienate anyone. But I'm wondering, do you notice that? What's your take on it?
2: Yeah, every once in a while, sort of mad fixations sweep through politics. And I think a mad fixation swept through Democratic politics that we shouldn't talk about climate change. I think partly that's from people being in the bubble of the Capitol, where the pressure of the fossil fuel industry and its campaign of lies and its dark money corruption is constant. It's like living in an aquarium of sludge. And so you sort of adapt yourself to that world.
3: Sludge. Yeah.
2: But once you pop your head up out of that aquarium of sludge and look around at the real world, people want to hear more about climate change. People understand that it is now banging into their direct family financial situations. Let me give you just one example.
3: Yeah.
2: We took a poll in Texas. 92% of Texans are concerned about the cost of homeowners insurance, which is more Texans than own homes, right?
3: Oh, wow.
2: So you know that it's really in the conversation when people who don't own a home are complaining to a pollster about the cost of homeowners insurance. 63% blame that problem on climate-driven extreme weather.
3: Interesting.
2: Pivot to Florida. 46% of Trump voters in Florida, ascribe that state's full-blown home insurance crisis to climate change causing worse storms and hurricanes. So when you've got nearly half of Trump voters concerned that climate change is causing the worst storms and hurricanes that are blowing up their home insurance market, what's not to like? And when you look at, like, how would you resolve this? We've tested the question of whether big corporations that pollute should be obliged to pay for the cost of the harm that they cause.
3: Right.
2: Well, that comes back 74 to 10. How do you walk away from a 74-10 fight in politics where the substance of that fight is so essential to the well-being of humankind and the immediate financial well-being of so many American families? It just, it never made sense. It doesn't make sense. But, you know, there were these weird popular fixations that appear from some time to time, and you've got to beat them back. And I'm trying to beat it back. Here's the key.
3: Yeah.
2: It really helps to put the villain in the story. If you're lecturing people about climate science, that's not the way to talk about it. If you're reminding people that the fossil fuel industry is running a climate denial fraud operation that lies, and a dark money influence operation that corrupts, now the story gets interesting, particularly when you're the family that just got the notice of non-renewal from your home insurance company, and you're wondering what the hell just went wrong. And you're reading about the wildfires, you're reading about the flooding, you're, you know, it's all coming together in a really important way. But you got to tell the story like a real story, and the real story includes the villains. And that is the way I think you make the story very powerful, that things you love and care about are being imperiled, as is your financial well-being, because of this essentially crooked mischief of an industry that wants to pollute for free.
0: Coming up, the tech industry's sprint to build hyperscale data centers is widely opposed by much of the American public. Senator Whitehouse says he knows why.
2: The arrogance was absolutely stunning. And the result was red, blue, it didn't matter. They went from zero to 60 in terms of we're an industry everybody hates faster than I've ever seen in my political life. And they earned it.
0: That's ahead when Climate One continues.

0: This is Climate One. I'm Kusha Navidar. Let's get back to my conversation with Rhode Island Senator Sheldon Whitehouse. I asked him about Revolution Wind, an offshore wind farm that started delivering initial power in March after months of delays from the Trump administration.
1: It's now nearly completely done. I think there may be a few final things, but basically it's running now. And the power that it's providing into our Rhode Island and Southern New England grid is coming in at 9 cents per kilowatt hour. And the average cost in our grid is 18 cents per kilowatt hour. So you have this large, large addition of electrons to our grid that are literally half price
0: cost
1: electrons compared to what people had to pay before. And so that is a really, really big deal. People who care about climate also like the fact that it's clean power, mm-hmm. but everybody likes the fact that it's really, really, really low cost power. Well, almost everybody, not Donald Trump and not his fossil fuel donors. As you'll recall, they twice put stop work orders on Revolution Wind to try to jam it up, because when 9 cent power comes onto the New England grid, it displaces the 18, 20, 25 cent power. And so the owners of those plants that were producing the high cost stuff, they lose out. And that is fossil fuel. Fossil fuel runs the expensive units that get moved off grid demand by low cost clean energy. And so they're furious. And they were Trump's big donors, and they've prevailed on the Trump administration to blockade clean power, even though that raises costs for consumers, because those billions of extra that consumers pay go straight to Trump's big fossil fuel donors through those added higher costs to the top of what they call the generation stack, the plants that are running when there isn't the clean power to displace them.
0: Are you seeing there being danger of blockades from it rolling out fully to the grid as much as it could? Like, what's next on your mind there?
1: It's pretty much on the grid already. If there may be a few minor tweaks left, but basically it's fully operational.
0: Okay.
1: When they first stopped it, our attorney general and the Connecticut attorney general went to court and got an order saying, stop work order is illegal, back you go to work. By the way, in that court proceeding, the attorneys general alleged hundreds of millions of dollars in customer savings that would be lost if this project didn't go forward. And the liars in the Trump administration, who like to say that this is expensive energy, didn't dare show up in court with that lie. So we won that. Time goes by.
0: Yeah.
1: And a second stop work order drops, not only on Revolution Wind, but on four other near completion offshore wind projects. So two things happened then. The attorneys general and the owners of the projects went back to court again. Mm-hmm. And I told Chairman Capito that we were done with negotiations while this nonsense was going on. If this was the way the Trump administration wanted to play, then forget it. We were out. And what happened in response to that was that the Republicans, Chairman Capito, John Barrasso, the Republican whip, John Thune, the majority leader, all went to the administration and they said, you know what? Sheldon's right.
0: Yeah.
1: You need to knock this off. Mm. And they came back to me and said, what do you need to get back to the table?
0: That's probably not something you hear from them very often, is it?
1: Not very often, but they want this.
0: Yeah.
1: And so they said they would not appeal or mischief again with these five projects. And so the appeals period for the stop work orders ran out. Everybody was already back to work. There's been no further mischief. And all five projects are either completed or on their way towards completion. Now, there's still plenty of other mischief taking place, particularly with the projects that were not that far developed, the crooked buyouts that they've done, the blockade of onshore wind by the Department of Defense. The mischief hasn't ended, but with respect to this quadrant of their mischief, we kind of knocked him to the ground and won.
0: Yeah, mischief managed for all the millennials out there who love Harry Potter. That's a Harry Potter reference. I want to talk about data centers too, because that voters, I don't need to tell you, they're very upset about data centers this cycle. And anti-data center sentiment is another thing that has rare, nearly universal bipartisan support, right? So I just want to know, what do you think about the moratoriums that we're seeing enacted or that are being pitched on the campaign trail so much this cycle?
1: I think it goes to show that arrogance can really be harmful. These data center tech bros came in and they had big plans, and this is all brand new. They didn't have a lot of experience working with politics and Congress and everybody. And they thought they had a big in with the Trump administration. So between their money and their ambition and their political connections, being able to drive Trump, it was just like they're going to crush everybody in their way. Mm-hmm. They were going to build this stuff. They were going to ram it through these small communities. They were going to get non-disclosure orders so that the people they worked with couldn't even talk to their constituents about it. They were going to dig into their water and suck up the water. They were going to get onto the grid. And when they dumped their load onto the grid, that demand would drive the grid way up that same generation stack to the more expensive units. Mm. And now those more expensive units are driving the price, not just for the data center, but for everybody. And they didn't care that they were driving up all their neighbors' costs or getting into their water supply. The arrogance was absolutely stunning. And the result was red, blue, it didn't matter. They went from zero to 60 in terms of we're an industry everybody hates, faster than I've ever seen in my political life. And they earned it. They could easily have come in and said, look, this is a new industry. We're going to make a fortune and we want to do it right. So we're only going to proceed by bringing our own clean energy to the grid. Mm-hmm. We're going to make sure that our neighbors don't have to have their costs jacked because of our additional load, because we'll have brought that clean energy. We'll really invest in these communities, not just in paying favors to office holders. And we're going to protect your water supply. And then I think they would have avoided all these bullets. But when you're arrogant and you come trying to basically steal and loot as much as you can, as fast as you can, because you think you've got the political in with the Trump administration, boom. It all blows up in your face. Mm. And so now it's an industry that resembles like Wile E. Coyote after the Acme bomb went off, and it's just cinders and eyeballs. And like, I'd like to be sympathetic, but I can't be sympathetic because it was so obvious that their arrogance was going to cause this backlash, and they were just too arrogant and too dumb and too greedy to see it.
0: These moratoriums, though, they're not saying we're going to shut down forever. It's like most of them, to my understanding, is like, let's take a beat and figure things out. So
1: yeah,
0: when like, you talk about, yeah,
1: when are you going to bring your own clean energy to the grid so our costs don't go up? What the hell are you going to do about our water supply? And what's in it for my town once this big monstrosity is outside of town and has four people working for it?
0: Yeah.
1: And two of them are security guards.
0: Since you brought the clean energy build out, it is having its biggest year on record, even without necessarily DC support. Like the Energy Information Administration projects, I think it's 86 gigawatts of new utility scale capacity in 2026. And that's nearly double that was added in 2025. Is the market really deciding what's going to happen here is what I'm thinking. Like, are they just leaving politics in the dust?
1: The market is absolutely deciding what is going to happen here. The two huge advantages that clean energy has are that you can bring it onto the grid far sooner than a big, complex, polluting, difficult to build gas turbine plant.
0: Mm-hmm.
1: And so you get your electrons way sooner, and investors like to start getting a return on their investment sooner, and it's cheaper. I mean, offshore wind is the most expensive kind of wind power there is. Offshore is necessarily more expensive than onshore because it's harder to build.
0: Right.
1: And our offshore wind, which is at the higher end of the clean energy cost spectrum, is half price. So how do you beat half price?
0: Right.
1: So the combination of getting electrons onto the grid, having that quick access, and having it beat everything on cost is irresistible to people who are acting economically.
0: So if your party is able to gain control of one or both chambers of Congress, what can realistically be accomplished on the climate front in your perspective?
1: The most important thing that can be accomplished on the climate front is to end the pollute for free business model of the fossil fuel industry. It is morally wrong. It is economically wrong. It is an environmental sin. And there's literally no merit to it, which is why the fossil fuel industry has to prop it up with all this dark money and lies. So there are a million ways to end the pollute for free business model, but it absolutely must end. Mm-hmm. And so that is going to be really key. Then if you can force the Trump administration to quit mucking around illegally and trying to impose a false and illegal clean energy ban so that the market then starts to operate, you see much more power availability, which fuels the economy, and you will see much lower prices for electricity. We can certainly promise that we can reduce electricity costs for Americans right away. Trump makes those kind of promises, and they're complete bullshit. He didn't even believe them when he said them. It's just nonsense that he says to get elected. We can actually backstop that because we can bring clean energy onto the grid that lowers costs like that.
0: Mm. Is that realistic, getting that passed through, do you think?
1: You actually don't need to do much passing
0: for
1: letting the clean energy flow. For the carbon price, for the ending the pollute for free, that's where you get back to polling numbers like 74 to 10.
0: Gotcha.
1: Believe that polluters should pay the cost of the harms of their pollution. So if you put a little bit of effort into it and call on the American people to express their views, I think there's massive public support for this.
0: You represent the ocean state and your wife is a marine biologist, right?
1: Yep.
0: How much climate conversation happens at the kitchen table and how much of her perspective informs your own work?
1: A lot. The oceans have really saved our sorry ass as human beings. 90% of the excess heat that the fossil fuel industry has caused with its pollution has actually been absorbed by the oceans. We'd be like 60 degrees Fahrenheit hotter, 60 degrees Fahrenheit hotter, if all of that extra heat energy had stayed in the atmosphere instead of been absorbed into the ocean.
0: Yeah.
1: The ocean has also absorbed about a third of the CO2 in a chemical reaction. And unfortunately, that chemical reaction makes the ocean more acidic, which kills coral polyps, it kills pteropods, it does a lot of damage to the natural ocean ecosystem. And then, of course, when you warm the ocean that much, you raise sea levels, you raise storm risk, you get back to that home insurance crisis, the coastal property values crash that the mortgage giant Freddie Mac predicted from this. So the ocean is a really, really, really big part of that. If there's one word I'd want your listeners to look up, it's zettajoules, zettajoules. If you Google that, you'll learn a lot about how much the ocean is doing for us. But at some point, we begin to wear out our welcome with the oceans, and its limits are found about being able to save us from ourselves.
0: Yeah. Senator Sheldon Whitehouse is a senator from Rhode Island. Senator, thank you so much for your time.
1: Thanks so much for having me on. I really appreciate it. We'll talk again.
0: After the break, an update on the untapped potential of geothermal energy to replace fossil fuels.
2: Just about everything we use, everything we eat, everything we manufacture needs heat. And we are burning coal and oil and gas to produce that heat right now. Geothermal is heat.
0: That's up next when Climate One returns.

0: This is Climate One. I'm Arianna Brocious.
1: And I'm Kusha Navadar.
0: You know, geothermal energy is having a moment. It's getting interest from data center developers and support from the Trump administration at a time when the administration is giving the axe to other renewable energy sources. Kusha, do you remember the interview you did with the musicians behind that amazing music video about geothermal energy?
1: No way I could forget. The song is a jam.
0: Let's listen to just a little.

0: so hot. That was Our Love is Geothermal by Will Hammond Jr. and Mike Roberts. That song and the incredible music video they made for it was funded by Project Innerspace, an organization dedicated to rapid global development of geothermal energy. Founder and executive director Jamie Beard came back on Climate One to give us an update on where things stand in the industry right now. Let's just jump in because there's lots to talk about.
1: Ready to rock. We're going to kick this off with a geothermal pun, right?
0: Got to use the
1: right
0: puns.
1: Right out of the gate. All right, let's do it.
0: All right, so geothermal is still about 0.4% of U.S. electricity generation, even though there is more than 90% of identified U.S. geothermal resources on public lands. The International Energy Agency puts the theoretical ceiling somewhere around 140 times global energy demand. So to recap, a ton of potential, very little actually happening. Can you give me an update on where the industry stands since we last had you on the show a couple years ago?
1: Yeah. So you are right about that. So I think when we talked, I guess it was a couple of years ago, we were, at about 3 gigawatts of installed potential in the United States. We are still at about 3 gigawatts of installed potential in the United States. So we have literally not moved the needle just in decimal points. Over the last couple of years, I think we've added, 200 or so megawatts to the U.S. grid. So not a whole lot of growth for all of the buzz. So what's up with that, right? And what's up with it is there's just been a whole lot of startups and new entrants into the space. And they're all out in the field trying to validate new technologies. And these things take time, right? So since we talked in the last couple of years, there have been 2 successful pre-commercial pilots of next generation geothermal technologies. These are 2 projects, one in Nevada and one in Texas. So that's cool, but still not moving the needle, right? And what that comes down to is simply how long it takes to develop big scale energy projects, right? But I guess in terms of what does this mean in terms of scale? The really cool thing that has happened over the last couple of years is there are companies that are now lining up to buy geothermal electrons. And that was not yet the case when we last talked, right? That traction had not been there. And what that's done is it's like a really strong signal to the industry, hey, if you can produce, we will buy. And so now there are what's called power purchase agreements. So an agreement to buy if you can produce in the 2 gigawatt range, probably just in the United States alone. And all of that is new. So that means companies are out trying to figure out how to build that really quickly, but we're not seeing it on the grid yet.
0: Okay, so that's a good status. And from what I understand, the bulk of some of this new interest is coming from data centers and hyperscalers who see geothermal's potential for always on very robust carbon-free power. So I think Google has a project set up to buy power from Fervo.
1: Yep.
0: Meta's got a deal in New Mexico. I think you mentioned the ones in Texas and in Nevada. Yep. So on the surface, that interest can seem like a good thing because, as you said, it's helping the market know we're ready, develop
1: get
0: it.
1: Get out and go. Mm-hmm.
0: Is that the case? Are there concerns around that being the big players of interest?
1: Yeah. Well, in my mind, yes. I think for the startups that are out there getting these demand signals and are able to raise money because they have these demand signals, no, right? And, this is all about the social license of geothermal and how to get people excited about geothermal developments in their communities. You are right that all of these PPAs and all of these gigawatts of interest are being driven by hyperscalers and data center projects. And that is not the whole story of geothermal, right? Geothermal is this awesome, abundant, clean energy source that can be used for all sorts of useful purposes, electrification, but also heat and all these other amazing things. It is not necessarily a data center story. And I do worry that geothermal is at the risk of being wrapped into a narrative with a lot of baggage that really has nothing to do with geothermal, right? The flip side of that, though, is the following. Before the data center boom, before hyperscaler demand, geothermal felt pretty expensive to off-takers, right? So just your average utility, if you were to approach a utility and say, hey, how about signing a power purchase agreement for a geothermal power plant? And this is what it's going to cost at first. Now, we're going to get that cost down over time, but this is what it costs right now. The answer was, come back, kid, like in a couple of years when you're cheaper, right? What hyperscalers have done is essentially said, we are not price sensitive. We just need it now. So if you can produce it now, we will pay you what you need to get that done. And that has allowed geothermal to bootstrap, right? It's like, sure, we can do that. And yes, we can de-risk on the back of this demand.
0: It's such an interesting tension because I hear everything you're saying, and I get that that boost of investment is critical to get newer technologies off the ground, right?
1: No.
0: And also, if the new power generation is all additive, we're not decarbonizing. Sure, we maybe aren't starting a new gas plant, but it's still not decarbonizing our existing use. And that's a concern we've talked about recently on the show with like new nuclear plants too, is it's kind of a similar yep. story. Mm-hmm. So there's a lot of politicization right now in many things, like many sectors, even the energy sector, of course. You are a proponent of taking the skills, the knowledge, the experience of the oil and gas industry and putting that towards geothermal.
1: Yep.
0: Does that get you into some funny territory?
1: Oh, for sure. So, I mean, it just as funny as the data center narrative, maybe even funnier in some ways. So, I mean, just backing up, like the story of geothermal right now, at least, is a story of growing pains and disruption. Like you're replacing a paradigm with a new thing, which means you're leaving behind some folks, that there's conflict and friction. I mean, like that is the story of how we progress in the world. And geothermal is in that moment, just in its own little cocoon, right? Where it's like geothermal has existed for 150 years and we have been using it for electricity for a long time. But holy shit, there's a lot going on right now. That is disruption. Right. The entities that produced and built geothermal 100 years ago aren't really the entities leading the frontier here. And we're in this moment of massive roil. Right. It's great. It's progress. It's disruption. But in itself, it's already a little conflictual. Right.
0: Yeah.
1: Then you back out a second and you say, where is all of this buzz and excitement coming from? Well, it just so happens it's the oil and gas industry. It's oil and gas industry technologies, it's oil and gas industry know-how, it's oil and gas industry scale and workforce. And if you back up and look at that, and you have a geothermal industry that is a little bit sensitive to that due to social license concerns, and frankly, a lot of folks in geothermal are very climate-minded, very environmentally minded. Many of them left the oil and gas industry decades ago to join geothermal because they didn't like oil and gas, right? So when you look at that, that's a whole nother level of awkward because you have like, you have a clash of cultures that, you know, and the threat of oil and gas taking over this clean energy thing. For me, I look at that and say, dude, this is amazing because you have almost instant global scale, an already trained workforce. Like there is no barrier to speed. And I think what we need is speed. But yes, you have that layer. And then you add on top of that layer what you just mentioned, which is making these issues political or pulling in political frames of mind or belief systems into daily lives and concepts like energy transition and geothermal and, you know, even data centers and AI. And so you see political parties lining up behind these things and making them political.
0: Yeah.
1: And that pulls in the whole issue of tribalism and polarization. And in Jamie's view of the world, geothermal needs to be a big tent, a way bigger tent than it's been to grow to be as impactful as it needs to be.
0: Everything you've been talking about, I think, gets another possible layer of complexity, or maybe it's just the same story. But the fact that the Trump administration has made major cuts to support for renewable energy like wind and solar and championed geothermal.
1: Yes, so, for sure. Yeah.
0: I mean in this
1: okay,
0: position.
1: And layer on the awkward here, Ariana, because I mean, it, look, my deepest fears here, like my nightmares happen where I see folks, like environmental groups that we have engaged with and collaborated in the past, feeling or angling a little colder toward geothermal in the past year or two, because geothermal has become associated with the Trump administration. Mm-hmm. And, you know, like, look, I think that humans have the problem of polarization and tribalism, and I'm not sure I've got the answers for that. However, I do see a little bit of a shiny object in the idea that if there is a thing that we can all agree on, there's two of them right now. One, everybody seems to hate data centers. It doesn't matter if you're right or left. And also, folks really like geothermal. They call it different stuff. Like, so when we go and talk with environmental groups or, you know, climate-minded folks, we use like clean and renewable and green and small footprint and really low carbon emissions and all these. I mean, it's all true. When we go to conservative groups, we say completely different words. So it's energy security and abundance and oil and gas industry jobs, geopolitical stability. I mean, it's all
0: also true.
1: True. The problem comes when you put all of those words in the same bucket, mix it up, and then see if everybody still agrees. The answer is no, right? So then the question becomes, okay, keep calling it whatever you need to call it to like it, because it's all true. Can we agree, even with different languages, that we like it and we go? And, you know, as you mentioned, the oil and gas industry angle, but also the Trump administration support has made that argument. It's made it harder.
0: In June, the House passed a six-bill geothermal package with a 60-day deadline for the Interior to act on drilling permits, giving treatment kind of similar to what the oil and gas industry already gets. So if that were all to become law, how would that affect the industry?
1: Okay, so the Geothermal Energy Advancement Act, that package is really about streamlining regulatory issues, permitting timelines, these sorts of things. And they are perennial issues that geothermal has suffered from for decades and decades. It's all about geothermal development on federal land, which a lot of the promise of easy geothermal development, meaning the resources are really close to the surface. There's a whole lot of it's really good resources, a lot of land availability. A lot of that is on federal land, not all, but a lot of it is. And so in geothermal land past, the past decades trying to get a federal project permitted on federal land was, you know, depths of hell. I mean, we're talking sometimes decades long permitting processes, so long that it killed projects and made financing almost impossible. So this federal package is actually aimed at helping alleviate some of that.
0: One aspect of geothermal that I think is fascinating is that, you know, you basically argue the bigger prize of this technology isn't electricity, it's district heating and industrial heating, and potentially more than 100% of global heat demand. Again, we're talking about hot rocks.
1: Yep.
0: So why does that get so little attention?
1: It's so obvious. It's one of those things that is so obvious, people love to ignore it. And, you know, as it goes, all of the money right now in geothermal is aimed toward electricity. I think that that misses half of the story, and it's a bummer. And the only thing I can think to do here is just keep saying it to everybody I can find, right? But so, I mean, backing up and looking at this problem, 50% of world energy demand, so the energy that we use and consume as human beings, goes to producing heat. So we are literally digging up coal and oil and natural gas, burning it, and making heat. And we're using that heat for a lot of things. It's not just our homes, heating homes in the winter. It is industrial processes. So like, that's really where the demand comes from. So like process heat for factories, just about everything we use, everything we eat, everything we manufacture needs heat. And we are burning coal and oil and gas to produce that heat right now. Geothermal is heat, and you don't have to convert it to electricity to then make heat. You can just use it for heat. And again, like it seems so obvious, but it is almost entirely overlooked in every single discussion about geothermal. So I think, I mean, it is worth spending some time on that for, you know, like, what does that mean? Well, it means that instead of the expensive conversion processes, like the power plant that you need when you dig a geothermal well and you produce heat, you have to build an expensive piece of surface equipment to make that heat into electricity. But if you want to use it for heat, you just use it. I mean, it's like, yes, you have to engineer that a little, but it is not nearly the cost or complexity of engineering a geothermal power plant. So you have, you know, underneath us everywhere in the world, this incredibly cheap source of heat. You could easily within oil and gas drilling depths, so totally technologically feasible, take care of 70% of industrial process heat.
0: Wow.
1: Just shallow geothermal could totally cover 70%. And we're talking agricultural processes and also factory processes. Why aren't we doing that? Mm-hmm. Right? There's also the question of the heat cascade. So when we are building geothermal power plants, we're using the heat at its highest temperature to make electricity. But that doesn't mean that that what comes out of the turbine is cold. It's not. It's still really hot. There is a ton of waste heat that comes from geothermal power plants. And what we do is we use cooling systems to cool the fluid down. We essentially eject the waste heat into the air. And that's what data centers are doing now with their waste heat as well. Why aren't we using that waste heat? Right? So again, like, that is heat that we could be using for a whole cascade of processes. We need to be smarter about that, right?
0: It's amazing to think about what could be offset in cities that could implement more district heating. Some already have it. I know it's a thing. But, you know, like, instead of having to heat your home with oil or gas, or, you know, you could just have hot air.
1: Yes, for sure. Like, district heating systems are amazing, efficient. And here's another one that blows people's minds a lot as well, which is when we say heat, like when we refer to technologies like heat pumps, we're not just talking about heat. You can also cool with that, right? So we are essentially talking about conditioning our environment to a temperature that we're comfortable no matter what time of, you know, what season it is or what time of day it is, right? So if you want it to be cold, it can be cold. If you want it to be hot, it can be hot. So, I mean, that's the whole story of the heat pump. Heat pumps cool too. And the thing is, like, geothermal heat pumps are an incredibly efficient way to do that, right? To condition our environments. But it also goes into the question of commercial heat pumps, industrial heat pumps, heating and cooling for large scale facilities, cooling for facilities that are meant to be refrigerated. So, like, medical facilities, food facilities, deep absorption cooling technologies for geothermal that essentially convert geothermal heat directly to cooling, right? So cool. And, well, there's another free pun for you, Ariana. But, like, it is just one of those overlooked things about geothermal that I want to shake the world by the shoulders and try to figure out a way to get the point across that we are literally wasting 50% of energy demand by not utilizing what we have sitting right under us.
0: Jamie Beard is founder and executive director of Project Innerspace. Thanks for coming back on Climate One.
1: Ariana, it's been awesome. Thanks very much.
2: Hey, everyone. It's the end of our show, and that means it's time for Climate One More Thing. We got a call from a listener in Indianapolis. Here it is.
3: Greetings. I listened to your program on electric vehicles, and unless I missed it, I'm concerned that you failed to address the topic of the generating source of the electricity used to charge the vehicles. Was that coal, natural gas, renewables, whatever, which I think is a significant climate factor.
2: Thank you so much for that message, and shout out to WFYI in Indianapolis. We love hearing from listeners, and this message brings up an important point. 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And if you're getting it from a source like fossil fuels, it is not as green as you think.
0: Yes. And while that's true, the grid is continuing to get greener every year, and gas cars aren't.
2: We really appreciate the message. Keep sending them to us. If you'd like, you can do it right from your phone to your computer. Just go to climateone.org/hello. And that's our show. Thanks for listening. You can see what our team is reading by subscribing to our newsletter. 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
0: Climate One is a production of the Commonwealth Club. Our team includes Jenny Park, Austin Cologne, Megan Basilia, Brad Marshland, Melody White, and Kusha Navadar. Our theme music is by George Young. I'm Ariana Brocious.
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7: Welcome to the Tuesday Night Special. I'm David Boyer. Today, we are featuring a conversation about election issues San Francisco voters have on their upcoming ballot. We'll hear from CalMatters about the state propositions.
8: You know, obviously, this is a year that a lot of people are fed up about wealth inequality, and Bernie Sanders and AOC have been talking about a wealth tax. 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
7: The San Francisco Public Press will discuss city ballot measures.
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10: You know, we all can make independent choices, but, you know, money does influence.
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6: 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Now here at the People's Studio, our new home at the Warfield Commons, we'll continue to spark a new era of local storytelling, music exploration, and civic imagination right from the heart of San Francisco. But we can't do it without you. 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

0: earlier this month. I'll hand it over to the moderator, San Francisco Public Press Executive Director, Lila LaHood.
1: I'm Lila LaHood, Executive Director of the San Francisco Public Press, and I'm joined by Juliet Williams, Politics Editor at Cal Matters, and Ben Trefney, Executive Producer at KALW Public Media. So I'm going to give a little bit of preamble. We're going to take turns highlighting different parts of the ballot. Juliet will focus on the state level. I'll take on San Francisco propositions, and Ben will look at the San Francisco candidate races. Before we start, I do want to say that we all work with amazing teams in our newsrooms, lots of reporters and editors who are building our voter guides and producing election coverage. Okay, let's get started. We will take a few questions between sections and then more at the end. So don't worry if we only call on one or two people in between. So we're going to start with Juliet. Take it away.
2: Hello. Thank you so much, Lila. Cal Matters is a nonprofit newsroom with reporters all around the state. And one of the things that we are most known for is our voter guide that we produce every election season. You can get the QR code there like you do at a restaurant and see it for yourself. And in our voter guide, we go through every proposition, every statewide candidate race, and then we have highlights of some legislative races as well and some congressional races that we're specifically following. As part of that, we also have quizzes on every single proposition that is on the ballot, so you can take the quiz yourself and see how you align, and sometimes the results are surprising from what you might expect going in, so I encourage people to do that. So we're going to start by talking about the billionaire tax that is on the ballot. You may have heard about this one. It would require California people who were whose worth exceeded $1 billion at the start of 2026 to pay a one-time 5% tax on their wealth. This is different from an income tax. This is a new kind of taxation proposed. A specific healthcare workers union put this on the ballot. It was fiercely opposed by a lot of the Democratic establishment who tried mightily to keep it off the ballot this year because it puts a lot of them in an awkward position. It was written to benefit a specific program that doesn't go toward the whole state budget. So that is one concern that they have. And there's also a fear that I'm sure you've heard from some of them that it will cause wealthy people to leave California, and our income tax system really, really relies upon those billionaires and that AI money that is coming in right now in the stock market. We can argue about whether that's a good system or not. It is a progressive tax system in terms of income taxes. It would raise about $100 billion over 5 years, which could be paid out over the 5 years or in increments. As you can imagine, it's drawn a lot of interest. It's brought together some interesting bedfellows.
3: Bernie Sanders.
2: Yes, Bernie Sanders is definitely on the support side. On the opposition side, you'll see both business interests like the California Business Roundtable and, of course, the billionaires, but also people like the California Teachers Association who don't like it because, you know, typically in the state budget process, about 40% of our tax money is earmarked toward education, and this wouldn't do that. It would earmark less than 10%. So you can see some commentary. We have a number of news stories on our website about it. So this is the campaign finance widget that we have to show who's donating, what side they're on. The opponents have raised more than $51 million.
3: Ooh.
2: Yeah. So there's a big contribution in there from Sergey Brin and his friends.
3: Huh.
2: Yeah.
3: Well, also, I see Chris Larson, Ripple Labs, is kind of the same thing, isn't
1: those
3: it?
1: Names are going to come up again,
2: yes,
1: later.
2: Yes. A lot of billionaire friends are together on this. You know, they also see it as a warning that this could spread elsewhere. We've heard, you know, obviously this is a year that a lot of people are fed up about wealth inequality, and Bernie Sanders and AOC have been talking about a wealth tax. And so it's obviously very popular.
3: Well, look at all the money SEIU put into it also. They put all the money in, actually.
2: That's SEIU Healthcare Workers West, the union that fought for this. And they're sort of a Partly because of who their president is. He has been known to

0: use the initiative process before to try and wrangle deals out of the legislature. And so there was a thought that that was what he was trying to do this year with sort of playing a game of chicken. They could not reach a compromise in the legislature. But because of who he is and what they've been known for, there's kind of a conflict in between unions on this one. A lot of other SEIU locals are on the opposed side, which makes it awkward for them. I was going to also talk about Propositions 41 and 42 are also tax measures. Some might say that they're deliberately confusing. They were put on there by opponents of the wealth tax. And if either of them get more votes than Proposition 40, the billionaire tax, they would nullify those results. So you can dig in a little deeper into them on our website if you wish, but just keep that in mind that those are sort of companion measures meant to thwart the effect of the tax. I also was going to talk about Proposition 39, which is on the ballot. That would require voter ID at the polls. California does require ID when you register to vote, but we don't have any requirement that you show it if you go to the polls or if you, of course, submit your ballot by mail. This would require that you either present some sort of form of ID at the polls, or that you write four digits of one of your methods of identification on your ballot. This has been a long-term goal of a lot of Republicans. I'm sure you've heard about these efforts in other places. Many states do have more strict regulations on this. The opposition really worries that this would limit voter participation, and that this is intended less as a safeguard than really as a method of getting more vulnerable people to not vote. You know, for most of us, it might seem like a low bar to have an ID card, but you have to pay money if you lost your driver's license or you don't have ID, and you know, not everyone does. Particularly older voters, disabled voters. This can be like an added extra barrier to getting your ballot in.
1: Hi, I want to ask about Prop 40. So where would the one-time tax then go? It says primarily fund healthcare and along with food assistance and education. Can you elaborate?
0: Sure. It would go toward a lot of it. Would go toward Medi-Cal and the healthcare system that we have established already. That's been another critique of it, is that it doesn't really do anything to try and address the dramatically rising costs of healthcare or you know, the inefficiencies in our system, and that it still would go to the same interests, you know, private health insurer, not health insurers, private hospitals that anyone who currently benefits from our system. The idea is that it would backfill some of the federal cuts to healthcare that were made in the so-called One Big Beautiful Bill.
2: Okay, I think I saw another question here, and then maybe this one down in front. Oh, she asked your question. Then let's take this question here.
3: Why do people want to support 39? What are their reasons for supporting it?
0: You know, they argue that it will strengthen our trust in elections. There's been obviously a lot of efforts to undermine trust in elections. You know, just as a caveat, we do know from repeated reporting and repeated election officials point out that the incidence of voter fraud is extremely low. So, you know, you can decide whether you think that that's a problem that needs to be addressed or not. Just so you know, there's a lot more online.
4: And it's a work in progress too, right?
0: Yes, we will have our props in a minute with our CalMatters reporters talking about each of the props in a quick one-minute synopsis coming soon.
4: Those are also things, by the way, that we partner with CalMatters and also SF Public Press to air on KALW. And we'll be doing that between now and Election Day so that you can hear about all the state propositions and all the San Francisco propositions or ballot measures on the air, because it's all partnership just to get you all good information.
2: Right. And I think it's good to point out that even though, you know, the voter guide material might be out there, and but it's not frozen in time, because as has been pointed out, we still have 7 weeks to the election and a lot can happen between
4: now and then. A lot of money to spend.
2: Yes. Speaking of, okay, I'm going to look quickly at all of the propositions, but I'm going to group them not in this order. I broke them down between the charter amendments and the ordinances. And actually, I'm going to go from easiest to hardest, or sort of things we know about versus things that are a little spicier. So starting with the Great Highway, it's back on the ballot, put on the ballot by voter initiative. So this is Prop G, which means enough people signed petitions to say we want to vote on this issue again. They're asking to have the Upper Great Highway open again on weekdays to traffic. Ben, I might ask you about this later. Ben lives over that way.
4: I do.
2: But, you know, even if things haven't materially changed for most voters out there, so we might not get a different outcome. One might say, you know, sometimes putting a measure on the ballot is valuable for those who are trying to get attention for their concerns. Maybe it can raise awareness and perhaps push elected officials and city agencies to address some of their pain points. Moving on to transit, we've got Proposition H and the regional transit measure. So these are two different things. Actually, I didn't put the regional transit measure on here, but Proposition H is about funding for Muni. It calls for a new parcel tax to fund Muni. And then the regional H transit measure would be voted on by five Bay Area counties, San Francisco plus Alameda, Contra Costa, San Mateo, and Santa Clara counties. For San Francisco, it's going to mean a 1% sales tax for 14 years. For the other counties, it would be a 0.5% sales tax to go to BART, Caltrain, VTA, Samtrans, AC Transit, and Muni. Props C and I, which are actually on both sides, so one charter amendment and one ordinance, allocate funding for housing. Madison wrote our write-ups for these, but Prop C, almost everyone loves this proposition. The mayor, the board of supervisors, who all supported putting it on the ballot, housing advocates, and YIMBY groups. The only registered opposition for this in the voter pamphlet comes from the San Francisco Republican Party. It would more than double the amount of funding being directed to the Housing Trust Fund, which funds production of affordable housing. And people are saying, this system works, let's invest more in it. That's what that one is about. Proposition I would take money from an existing real estate transfer tax, about $120 million a year, and use it to build mixed-income social housing, which is a kind of public housing owned by the government, but not just for low-income residents. Right now, the money from this existing transfer tax goes into the general fund. Interestingly, Mayor Lurie doesn't like this measure. He calls it a housing slush fund, but the measure calls for the fund to be controlled by the mayor's Office of Housing and Community Development. So that's an interesting point. This measure would do a few other things, but I'm going to keep going because there's more to talk about. Proposition J also has to do with real estate, but it's about removing a property transfer tax exemption. So it's not as much about housing as it is about increasing revenue for the general fund. It would end a transfer tax exemption for foreclosure sales of large commercial and multi-unit residential properties valued over $10 million. The exemption would stay for single-family homes, condos, and small residential buildings of five units or less. Proposition B, going back one, is about creating a public bank. This measure wouldn't immediately create a public bank. It would authorize the cities to establish a city-owned nonprofit financial lending institution that later could become a public bank. To be clear, this is not a retail bank where you would have an account and, you know, put your personal money. It would be an institution the city could create and control that would get new ways of funding things like affordable housing, funding to small businesses and environmental projects. It would probably work with other local banks and credit unions. As a government-owned bank, it could issue loans to do other things to support public purposes as well. Let's see. Not a lot of campaign contributions to this one. Chief concerns from opponents is that they say it's not clear where the money to fund this bank would come from. And they say the city already has other channels to fund these kinds of programs. But this It's on the ballot for your consideration. Okay, here's where things get really interesting. Propositions A, D, E, and F. So A was put on the ballot by the Board of Supervisors, but is strongly supported by the mayor in conjunction with D, E, and F. These are all about changing the way the city runs and could have long-term ramifications and effects. So Proposition A is about changing how city departments operate, how reorganizing commissions. This is a continuation of the recent efforts to cut down the number of commissions and the role in city government. And more broadly, these four, A, D, E, and F, it's about, you know, cleaning up the charter and the city, its proponents say. You know, the charter is very long. Currently, the charter can only be changed by voter approval. And there's an interesting clause in here that says that Proposition A would require the Board of Supervisors to amend voter-approved laws to enact some of these changes. It sort of creates this new opportunity for the Board of Supervisors to have more control than they currently do to change things that were originally voted in by voters. Supporters say, you know, we've got so many obsolete things in the charter. This is a great way to streamline things. But opponents say it could reduce transparency and take agency and authority away from voters. Proposition D would limit the public's access to placing initiatives on the local ballot. It would increase the requirements for the number of signatures. So right now, you need 2% of registered voters. This would up it to 8% of registered voters. Currently, it takes about 10,600 signatures. It would bump it up to more than 42,000 signatures to get something on the ballot. The reason why this is particularly challenging is, yes, you can use volunteers to collect signatures, but more often we're seeing paid signature gatherers being needed. And if you have to quadruple the number of signatures, it means your campaign has to be very well funded to even get something on the ballot. Proposition E would give more independent power to the city administrator over contracts. Proponents say, well, this is going to streamline things. Things are going to move faster. We won't get stuck with things in the Board of Supervisors so much. Others say, again, this could reduce transparency and make perhaps contentious issues move too quickly. Proposition F would let the mayor reorganize and transfer functions within most city departments, appointing department heads without input from the Board of Supervisors or commissions, and fire people without cause, so just at the mayor's discretion. It could also bring back the office of deputy mayor, which is something that the city got rid of 30 years ago because voters said, why are we spending money on this? We don't need this. The city's not that big. But others say this could help the city function more efficiently. So you'll have to decide where you fall on that. There's so much to say on all of these. Actually, I want to, before I turn questions to my colleagues here, I do want to note, I looked at how much money has been spent, through the Ethics Commission. As of today, there has been $10.65 million in campaign donations from individuals and entities giving $500,000 or more. I didn't even tally the total amount. There is so much money going into this election. Most of that, you know, over $10 million is supporting the mayor's Clean Up City Hall campaign, which are these last four measures. Although I will note there's also notable support for the Muni funding measure, which is a separate one from these. But before we, I'm going to get ready for your questions, but what do you guys think of these measures, in particular the A, D, E, and F?
0: Yeah, I was going to ask, those are pretty much all seen as methods to make San Francisco's mayor a strong mayor?
2: It would make the mayor's position much stronger. It would shift the balance of power within the city.
4: I mean, I think I always look at the money that's involved with these things. It was really interesting about actually the billionaire tax and like the amount of money that that SEIU Healthcare West was putting into it, but also the names associated with it was Ripple Industries and Chris Larson, who's a San Franciscan and has been doing a lot that impacts the way the city is being run and being impacted by where investment is taking place, where they want it to take place. So if there's a lot of money going into AD and F right now that is in support of creating a strong mayor position for somebody who himself is a billionaire and has vocally said that I want to involve a lot more philanthropists and people who have money into public-private partnerships, then I don't know. I mean, a lot of the messaging, and somebody had said regarding what you end up seeing ads for and if there's misinformation or whatever it is, that it can be very influential for people because that's where they get their information. And if the ads are coming in, the money is coming in on these things, then I don't know. I mean, it does give me pause as to ultimately what is the motivation besides just putting a lot of power in billionaires' hands.
2: Yeah, so you mentioned Chris Larson. Of that more than $10 million, as an individual in San Francisco, he has contributed $2.1 million, and there's another $500,000 from Ripple Labs. So
0: I see money from Anthropic.
2: Yes, there's money from
0: and
2: Anthropic.
0: OpenAI.
2: And OpenAI,
0: yeah.
2: Yes.
0: Once again, they're in agreement.
2: So. This is just the list. Hang on, let me make sure they're
0: I'm
2: in
0: sure
2: agreement.
0: That
2: I think they are.
0: I would imagine that they're on the same side on these measures.
2: Yeah, I think they are.
4: And the other thing, when you mentioned about the changes to the ballot measure process and how getting these signatures, like, I mean, one thing is, I mean, what are there, 14, is that right?
0: There are 14 statewide.
4: 14 state propositions, is what?
2: 10 San Francisco and then one
4: plus
2: regional
4: the regional measure. So that's 25 measures that we have to think about, which makes it so heartening that you are all here, like to learn a little bit more about it, because it's a lot to take on and it's like very difficult. And we all have like our lives beyond like actually figuring out the legislation that we need to live with. But like if you're changing the ballot measure process to get like maybe ultimately fewer ballot measures on there, on the surface, that seems maybe good, but the ultimate impact, if it only makes the people who have money be able to get ballot measures on because they can hire the people to go get the signatures, that is not good, right? So I think that that's kind of like reading between the lines a little bit for me.
2: Yeah. So let's take the conversation out to the audience. Okay. I'm seeing, I say in the middle, let's go there, and then let's go here, and then down front and back in the middle. So we're going to make a big horseshoe here.
5: So we're talking a lot about like, you know, being able to collect, like pay people to collect signatures. Is there anything in any legislation that we're seeing about limiting this level of like campaign financing or campaign, like can we reduce the cost of campaigning in order to, because like, yeah, I agree. Like we have like a million ballot measures that we have to see. I'll stop asking my question.
0: I will say there is definitely a campaign industrial in California. There are thousands of people who make millions of dollars every election buying the ad, first paying the signature gatherers to go get signatures, running the ads, hiring people across the state. I mean, there's a reverse incentive already by these people who control a lot of the system to continue it as it is, I would say.
2: Thank you. Okay, let's take the next question down here, and then we're going to line up for this one, and then in the middle there.
6: I think the billionaires have the most incentive to have a billionaire's tax not passed. And I understand Larry Page, co-founder of Google.
0: Sergey Brin is the big
6: billionaire. Oh, it's Sergey, not Larry?
0: Yeah.
6: Oh, Sergey, okay.
0: Yep.
6: Got him mixed up. Do you know how much offhand he's...
0: I don't know the
6: Larson,
0: latest.
6: But I bet...
0: I don't know the
6: Sergey's
0: latest. I said when I showed that slide that since we made it on Friday, there's been another 30 million go in, and I think
6: I heard it was 10 plus million that he put in, but could be more.
0: So he also founded a ballot measure committee that he put money into and has his friends putting money into that has contributed at least 30. I believe they contributed 30.
6: So is the billionaire's tax the measure or proposition that's had the most money shoveled into it? I'm sure it makes sense. Yeah.
4: Also, if you're a billionaire, I mean, and you put in what, like, if you put in $10 million, but it's 5% of your pay, of your money,
0: of your wealth, of your not wealth, just what you make.
4: Then right away, at the lowest level, $1 billion, 5% is $50 million. So, like, you know, a lot of these people are playing the stock market, whatever it is, too. I mean, that's something that's a pretty good gamble.
0: They make that or lose that in a single day of trading, for sure. Yeah.
2: Okay, let's take our third question here.
7: My question is about the open highway. And I'm wondering, it's a four-lane highway. Has there been any discussion of having two lanes be the park and two lanes be open?
4: There has been. I can take this because I literally live on the Great Highway. So I've seen it like all in process. I've lived out there for over 20 years. There has been that discussion that is not part of this ballot measure. This ballot measure is specifically regarding basically what I think of, and I think the people who have put it on there, as commute hours. So something from like, you know, Sunday at midnight to Monday to like, you know, Friday at noon or something. That's the way that it used to be. What the proponents of that call the compromise way, but also for the people who like it to be a park, the people who have created Sunset Dunes, I mean, they have built, at this point, a whole lot of infrastructure on it and plan to put a lot more infrastructure on it. And so it's actually impossible to have that vision of the park happen with playgrounds and, you know, large-scale artwork and things like that and have cars go on it, you know, more than half the time. So the two-way, maybe that would be the next ballot measure that comes up next election, to be honest.
0: Because we'll be voting on it every election.
2: Okay, we're going to take one more question. And then I saw a few more hands go up, but don't worry, we're going to have more questions after.
8: Thanks so much for the event tonight. On the local political front, I'm curious if you could talk a little more about the political splits within and beyond the Democratic Party and which forces, I mean, we know that it's huge AI and tech money, and the mayor going predominantly toward some of the measures and against some that you talked about already. But what other forces are at play with sort of big money versus these different political communities in the city? And I guess particularly around affordable housing. I mean, I understand like Prop C, for instance, was a bargain that was cut. They actually hugely cut the inclusionary levels for affordable housing in the city policy in order to come up with this idea of putting some money into the housing trust fund. And then with Prop I, I'll just add, like this is an existing tax that we already have that voters already approved for affordable housing. So I just wonder if you could talk like who are the forces that are promoting this? And the mayor talks about affordable housing, but then why would he be opposing something that is providing tens of millions of dollars for that? Thank you.
2: That's a great question. And I think we have more depth of coverage in our voter guide. Honestly, I'm not prepared to dig into that level. Do you want to come up here? Actually, could we hand the microphone to Madison?
4: Also, just want to shout out that question. That's Chris Cook, who's a great journalist in his own right. And so appreciate that question.
5: Yeah. Okay. So I think especially for Prop I, one of the big groups that really energized like to get it on the ballot was the Democratic Socialists of America, the San Francisco branch. And so a lot of that work was done. As Chris mentioned, there was kind of a deal cut between the mayor and some members of the board of supervisors to reduce fees that market rate housing developers pay towards affordable housing. And then the compromise was we're going to allocate more city money to this housing trust fund. And a lot of organizers and people in the affordable housing space were maybe not thrilled with that compromise. And so they took their communities and they organized to get this separate
9: measure on the ballot that is putting money towards social housing, which actually several years ago, voters had kind of indicated their support for more money going to social housing back, I think it was November 2020. And so they pushed for this saying, you know, the voters have already supported building this kind of new government run and funded housing, but because of electoral politics and kind of elected officials not enacting those changes earlier, these other groups are saying, well, now we're going to the ballot again and we're going to force the city and these elected supervisors and mayor to act on that vision to have more social housing. And I think the mayor is, the opposition to I think is kind of not, they're, it is a bit of like fear mongering, I think, around this concept of social housing and like having the city run that, that some opponents are drawing on. So, yeah.
2: Madison, thank you. Madison Spot, on the spot analysis.
10: 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We'll return for the rest of the discussion after this.

0: Welcome back to the Tuesday Night Special. We'll now return to the live conversation recorded earlier this month about what's on the San Francisco ballot. Here's the event moderator, Lila LaHood.
1: What we're going to do now is hand things off to Ben to talk about the San Francisco candidate races, and then we can ask questions about that. We'll talk a little bit about one of the state races, and then we're going to open it up to more questions. So Ben, take it away.
2: Yeah, thank you. Well, I mean, Lila and Juliet, great job. And Chris and Madison, really appreciate it. I have a lot of people to talk about. And so hopefully this will be informative for you. And feel free to ask your questions after, and we'll see what we could do. But I have districts 2, 4, 6, 8, and 10, which are the ones that are up for election this year. And we're going to start. I only have Stephen Sherrill up here because he is competing against Nicholas Berg, Guy McCoy, and Montanus Ratanapakti. I did not include them here in the graphic because I followed a protocol by another one of our journalism partners at Mission Local. Those candidates and others who I'm not going to show the pictures of did not qualify for the San Francisco Ethics Commission's public financing program, which required raising at least $10,000 from 100 or more San Francisco residents by September 9th. They also didn't receive endorsements from any electeds or major groups, but in contrast, Stephen Sherrill is endorsed by, among others, and this is going to become very familiar, Mayor Lurie and Supervisors Dorsey, Mandelman, Mahmood, Melgar, and Sauter, along with the San Francisco Democratic County Central Committee, or DCCC. So keep those names and that group in mind as we go through some of these other districts, because it gets to some of the points that Chris was making there. Stephen Sherrill actually did just win an election. He won his seat in June, which he had as a partial term, and now he's running for the full term, and the chances are very strong that he's going to get it, as it is for Alan Wong, who, yes.
3: Do you mind me asking for a refresher on where these districts are?
2: Yes, yes. D2 is the north side of the city. That's the marina.
3: Okay.
2: Basically. Also, is that your district?
1: I'm like the last block in it, yes.
2: Last, okay. So you'll have a chance to vote on D2. On the west side of the city, my side of the city out there, the Sunset and the Park side, Alan Wong also was originally appointed by Mayor Lurie. Stephen Sherrill was originally appointed by Mayor Breed. Alan Wong was originally appointed by Mayor Lurie in December 2025. He won the primary in June. So he right now is actually competing against a few people, Jeremy Julian Greco, who is one of my local grocers at Other Avenues, and Albert Chow, who used to run one of my local hardware stores at Great Highway. But they also don't really have a lot of written support or endorsements. So they don't have a lot of money behind their campaigns. So Alan Wong, similar to Stephen Sherrill, is endorsed by Mayor Lurie and Supervisors Chen, in this case, Dorsey, Mandelman, Mahmood, Melgar, Sherrill, and Sauter, as well as the DCCC. I can run through some of these pretty quickly because Matt Dorsey is also essentially running unopposed. He's actually going as Alex Berend, and he's endorsed by basically all those same people and the DCCCC. That's only three DCs, actually. DCCC. I think you can see the trend in endorsements, though, and what you're seeing is a creation of a really strong block that has kind of gotten into lockstep behind Mayor Lurie, and that's what the DCCC has been doing lately, and 2, 4, and 6 basically being done deals, and then also A, D, E, and F. We'll see what happens with those, but we are like getting something that is starting to look like a strong mayor that has a lot of political control over this city. So we get then to District 8, which actually is a competition. And this is the center of the city, Castro, Noe Valley, Glen Park. And so Darshini Patel is a first-generation American from Tanzania, took part in President Obama's Domestic Policy Council and on his re-election campaign, as well as Kamala Harris's run for president, and worked in business relations, I don't think driving, with DoorDash. She says she wants to see more government follow through, for example, on speeding up permitting, which is also something that a lot of politicians say nowadays, providing more childcare, enforcing the commercial vacancy tax. But Darshini does not have any apparently notable endorsements. Michael Wynn is a son of refugees. He's a patent attorney, an elected member of the Democratic Party in San Francisco, and a drag queen named Juicy Lou.
3: I feel like we need two photos for that.
2: Yep, for real, right? Yeah, I should have done that. He says his top priority is affordability, which probably sounds familiar for if you follow national politics, and calls himself an anti-displacement, pro-growth progressive. So that might be something that's a little bit different from the lockstep behind Mayor Lurie right now. Michael Wynn supports social housing, which we talked about, and commercial rent control. And he is supported by the most groups that I'd identify as politically populist. That includes unions like the United Educators of San Francisco, which is the teachers union, the League of Pissed Off Voters, the Harvey Milk LGBTQ Democratic Club, and the San Francisco Green Party. But I think that this race is really coming down to Gary McCoy, former staffer to Representative Nancy Pelosi and former vice president of policy and public affairs at HealthRight 360, which provides healthcare and mental health services for people without insurance, and Manny Yakutiel, who interned with the Obama administration and worked on Hillary Clinton's presidential campaign. He created a third space in the Mission District called Manny's, where he's held thousands of civic dialogues over the last many years. So these two ended up basically squaring off at the DCCC endorsement meeting, and that you might have seen headlines about because there was a scandal that took place that involved Manny Yakutiel, an alleged scandal in which he was accused of sexually assaulting somebody at a party, which he denied and also said that he didn't really remember exactly what had happened. And the DCCC said that they conducted an investigation into that. And the person who was the accuser was actually in the front row at a meeting where they were talking about the results and who they were going to give the endorsements to. And they said, and this actually holds with what the police had said too, that there wasn't enough evidence to actually make any kind of formal accusation or conviction. And so they ended up dismissing that idea, and the DCCC ended up supporting Manny Yakutiel. And so Gary McCoy, who has had a long history with Nancy Pelosi, her endorsement, and she's obviously a major political power player. I think that if he had gotten that DCCC endorsement, then that would have been very powerful for him and his campaign. But ended up going to Manny Yakutiel, and soon after that, recently, he was endorsed also by Mayor Lurie, who he co-founded the Civic Joy Fund with. The Civic Joy Fund, which has put a lot of money into different events, including the Fillmore Jazz Festival, Downtown First Thursdays. You know, for full disclosure, KALW has worked with Downtown First Thursdays. We also have an event coming up for our 85th anniversary, at which the Civic Joy Fund is one of the funders. But Manny Yakutiel and Daniel Lurie are no longer part of that. They are both out of that, but that they founded in order to provide more live events in San Francisco. So at this point, Yakutiel has a lot of momentum going for him, but this is an interesting race. District 10, which is the southeast side of the city, including Visitation Valley, Bayview, Hunters Point. This is DJ Brookter and J.R. Epler, and then we have Theo Ellington. And so this one was really affected recently by something that I'll talk about, and we've already been talking about essentially, which is money. But just so you know as background, DJ Brookter is executive director at Young Community Developers. That provides education, training, career development, and housing services primarily in Bayview, Hunters Point. He's also a former sheriff's oversight board member and a former police commissioner. So his priorities for D10 include housing, safe streets, and job opportunities. And he's endorsed by some supervisors, Connie Chan and Myra Melgar, as well as the current D10 supervisor, Shimon Walton, plus many of the city's progressive leaders and former police chief Bill Scott and the mayor, Willie Brown. Theo Ellington is a third-generation San Franciscan. He's the executive director of the Ruth Williams Bayview Opera House, which is a beautiful place, and former director of public affairs for the Golden State Warriors. He's also calling for more police, more shelters and housing, and a community economic development plan for his district. He has been endorsed by the mayor, along with the regular supervisors who back what the mayor does, which includes Dorsey, Mahmoud, Sauter, and Cheryl, as well as the DCC. J.R. Epler then ends up being the underdog in this race, small business attorney. He's worked on several civic boards and worked with D10 Supervisor Walton in a variety of government capacities. He wants to beef up the merchant corridors, like on 3rd Street, and create more public facilities like libraries and parks in the district. He's actually endorsed by the Teachers Union, the League of Pissed Off Voters, and the Sierra Club, which is worth noting in the Bayview with its industry and history of environmental degradation. So the noteworthy thing in this race is that it got shook up a lot recently because D10, like a lot of San Francisco politics, it doesn't involve people maybe getting like taxed or like influencing what's going to happen to people who have made a lot of money in the city. There was basically like five figures for all the people running to support their campaigns until Chris Larson, the billionaire co-founder of the tech firm Ripple, donated $500,000, so more than five times what anybody had raised, to a political action committee that supports Ellington. In an interview with Mission Local, Larson said he gave the money because he expects Ellington, if elected, to, quote, work with the mayor and not try to sabotage him. So, again, like I said, I think that there's so much support for the mayor and so many supervisors, and depending upon how this race goes, and you could see that Mayor Lurie has endorsed Theo Ellington, and so has the DCCC. How many C's did I say?
1: Three C's.
2: The DCCC.
3: There you go.
2: And then also Manny Yakutiel, who has been very good friends with Mayor Lurie, done a lot of good things with him, I think, overall for the city. And Mayor Lurie really, politically, it seemed, waited for a long time to give him his endorsement. But now also Manny Yakutiel is supported by the DCCC. Mm. I need to say triple C. I'm going to get myself
1: D-triple-C.
2: In trouble again. Yeah.
1: It's the Democratic County Central Committee.
2: Yeah. So anyway, if these people are all elected, though, then you're going to be looking at a vast majority of the Board of Supervisors who is backing Mayor Lurie, as is the DCCC, and that is going to really shape this city.
3: So he'll be a strong mayor whether we approve those other ones or not.
2: Well, that is true. Yeah, that's really true. One other noteworthy thing that I wanted to say is that of all the candidates that I just showed you and talked about, only two are women. And neither of those women has any notable endorsements. So that's really striking to me. That said, that's for this election. Four of the current supervisors, though, are women. Connie Chan, Myrna Melgar, Jackie Fielder, and Cheyenne Chen. So that's that. I do want to talk about a couple more things really quick, because there are 16 other people for us to think about in San Francisco. And while you only vote for the supervisors depending on what district you're in, and so some of us will not be voting really for anybody. The San Francisco Unified School District Board, you are going to be choosing three candidates out of these eight. And so just a little bit about them. We're kind of running late. I'm not going to be able to like go over much information about any of them. But what I can tell you is who has some endorsements. Mm-hmm. And there's two main things I want to say regarding the San Francisco Unified School District Board. So this is obviously, because we're pressed for time here, there's just too many things to talk about. I mean, there's a lot of interesting information about any of these people. You could see their faces. But the DCCC endorses Autumn Brown Garibay, Phil Kim, who is currently the board president of SFUSD, and Tim Tung, who is actually the brother of Nancy Tung, who is the chair of the DCCC.
3: San Francisco.
2: And that's like literal nepotism, actually. I thought you usually just say it figuratively. But the teachers' union, just for what that's worth, and, you know, more full disclosure, my wife is a teacher in SFUSD and a member of the teachers' union. The teachers' union endorses totally different people: Virginia Chung, Raina Taylor, and Ryan Hazelton. So those are very different views of slates. And next Wednesday at 6:00 right here in the Court Auditorium, there is a SFUSD board candidate forum. Oh. So if you're interested in that, you should come back to that. And there's one final thing, also eight people, eight pictures, three candidates that you need to choose, City College of San Francisco board. And these are pretty interesting people. Like, I encourage you to see what you could find out about them. I was researching. There has not been a lot of media done about the CCSF race yet. The Guardsman, which is a CCSF newspaper, they have done some profiles of a few of the candidates. I mean, we are about 7 weeks away, so hopefully more will come out. We're definitely going to be assigning people at KALW. We have two education reporters to cover more about the CCSF board race. And I don't know if the library has something planned for this, but this would be a great forum to have. But I can say that all I could find is that the DCCC has endorsed Elijah Ball, Monroe Lace, and Erwin Tam, who is a state financer. He works in the state government in finance. And as we know, CCSF has had a lot of financial insecurity, we could say, in the last decade. So those are all the people who I have to cover here. And yeah, KALW is turning 85. You could check out our information Woo-hoo. At the QR code.
1: Ben, thank you. Okay, we're going to take a couple of quick questions, then we're going to go back to Juliet for a little bit, and then we'll take more questions. But questions on the candidate races. And boy, I have to say, that District 10, that's really interesting, those three candidates, because before you said that last part about the money, they all have support and experience that would make them interesting candidates for that position.
2: Yeah, somebody with money just went to the scale and pressed it. A lot. So we'll see what happens. I mean, you know, we all can think, you know, we all can make independent choices, but, you know, money does influence and it has power.
1: So questions about the local candidate races.
4: You were saying that Mayor Lurie was supporting Manny and then he was also supporting Gary.
2: Mayor Lurie is not supporting Gary. He's supporting Manny.
4: Oh.
2: Endorsing, anyway.
4: Endorsing, yeah. So can Mayor endorse two people?
2: I mean, you could have a first and second choice. There's actually a lot of people who on their websites, it's a little bit misleading. Like, they will say, endorsed by so-and-so and have an asterisk, and then it says asterisk second choice candidate. Even third choice candidate. But no, Mayor Lurie has come out in support of Manny Yakutiel. Not Gary
1: McCoy. And that second choice is allowed because we have ranked choice voting.
2: Well, that's a good point. Yes. Yes, exactly.
1: So we had one more question over here. Oh, that was the question.
2: The ranked choice voting, yes.
1: Okay. I see one back here and then one here, and then we're going to go on to the next section.
5: Oh, thank you for this very informative panel. I'm wondering if somebody could please talk about the DCCCC or...
2: I'm with you.
5: What is this mysterious body? And, who is on it, and how do they wield so much power?
1: So it's the Democratic County Central Committee. Each county has one of these, and it essentially runs the Democratic Party in our district.
2: And since San Francisco is San Francisco, it's basically the
1: party. Because we're a city and a county. Yeah. So that's what the DCCC is. And it's usually made up of, and I'm sure other people will weigh in on this, but a mix of people who are not elected officials, current elected officials, former elected officials, people involved with the party. And a couple of years ago, there was a notable shift in power within that entity that maybe reflects the shift that we're seeing with elected officials in San Francisco as well. Mm-hmm. Was that good?
2: And it has tons of power because, I mean, this is kind of...
1: They give endorsements.
2: Yeah, with these endorsements. I mean, because, like, you know, most of these people are Democrats who are running. And so, like, if you get the Democratic Party endorsement and you're, like, the second Democrat, I mean, a lot of people are just going to trust that. There's not the RCCC... isn't particularly powerful.
3: Yeah, and I mean, every county has one, but as you say, in San Francisco, it's more powerful because nearly everyone who runs is a Democrat.
1: And they also authorize official clubs. So there are lots of different clubs, and you have to be sanctioned by the DCCC. Okay, we're going to do one last point from Juliet, and then we're going to take all of your questions until 7:30 when we have to get out of here. So, Juliet, we're going to give you last point on insurance commissioner.
3: One last race, since we were talking about individuals. There is one statewide race that is more contested, and most of the other races have a Democrat versus a Republican in which, you know, polling shows that the Democrat is strongly favored to win. The insurance commissioner race this year is a competitive one. Two Democrats advanced, Ben Allen, who is a state lawmaker. He's known for doing a lot of environmental bills. He represents the Los Angeles area where the wildfires happened. And Jane Kim, a former member of our Board of Supervisors, who has been a part of the Working Families Party and I believe worked with Bernie Sanders.
6: Yes.
3: Okay, we got confirmation. They have, you know, very dramatically different approaches to how they would do the job. You know, Ben Allen has been in government. Both of them, I'd say, are interested in structural reform because the wildfires of the last few years have really highlighted some serious flaws in our system. You know, insurance companies saying that they need to pull out of California because they just can't afford to do business here, and no one wants that to happen. And so, you know, Ben Allen would like to give the insurance commissioner more enforcement power, set up a loan for wildfire resilience, and better address concerns from consumers that, you know, obviously the state insurance commissioner's office is the body that you can complain to about your insurance. I should note, too, that the role isn't just about homeowners insurance. You know, even if you're not a homeowner, the insurance commissioner regulates car insurance, pet insurance, all kinds of things that, you know, we all interact with. Jane Kim wants to set up more of a natural disaster insurance for all, you know, expand our FAIR plan, that is the insurance policy of last resort in California if you can't get insurance, and expand our low-cost auto insurance to a lot more people. You can see their donors. They're both... another reason that makes this a competitive race is they're both pulling in a lot of money, but they really are have split endorsements among a number of Democratic groups. Ben Allen got the statewide party endorsement, which is not surprising given that he's an elected statewide official right now, but it's an interesting race and one that affects us all. So you can feel free to take a look on our website. We have a breakdown of their positions on all kinds of different parts of the insurance policy.
1: Okay, great. Now, let's start down here in the front. So please, go ahead.
7: Thank you for the forum. This is a question about the insurance commissioner. I guess watching the gubernatorial debates, there was a lot of discussion about insurance, and it seemed to get really in-depth really fast. But the one person who wasn't in-depth was Becerra. So I'm curious, when it comes to the insurance commissioner, how much power do they actually have? Do they report to the governor? Do they have purview over the insurance system? I guess, how powerful a position is it and how concerned should we be about that vote?
3: They definitely have power over the insurance department. California, we have our independent elected officials. So although they are elected at the same time as the governor, they don't report to the governor. You know, they are their own independent bodies. So the insurance commissioner does regulate the insurance industry. That is his role. And I am very much with you on the point that Becerra has been very vague. We have been trying to pin him down repeatedly. He doesn't feel, I mean, he's a Democrat against a Republican now, so he doesn't feel the need to pin himself down on a lot of things.
1: Thank you. Okay. Yeah, great.
8: Okay. You haven't talked about Scott versus Connie and what sort of ramification it would have. And it seems like there's a lot of musical chair that's going to happen on if one or the other wins. So I wonder if you have short
1: That's time. A great question. So if either Wiener wins or Chan wins, there's going to be some musical chairs. Have you guys thought about that and what that might mean for either of the seats that opens up?
2: Well, there's already a lot of dudes on the supervisors, you know. So if Lurie ends up like, you know, appointing, if Chan wins and he ends up appointing somebody for the Richmond district, then... You know, I don't know. I mean, I don't know who the viable candidates are. Lurie has had a bad track record of appointing people in the Sunset District. You know, his first appointee ended up like not really being a good candidate and left within a week. And then he appointed the person who has stuck around. So I don't know about his judgment. I don't think he really was paying much attention in the Sunset District at that time. But he would certainly appoint somebody who ends up favoring what he wants to do. And we were just talking, I was talking with somebody, was it you or somebody, about how Alan Wong just like kind of like changed his politics to align with Lurie. And so, you know, I would expect something like that. With Scott Wiener, that would be a choice for Governor Newsom.
3: Yeah, that would be a choice. I mean, Scott Wiener has amassed a great deal of power in Sacramento. So him leaving, you know, that will be an opening for other prominent lawmakers in the Senate. Newsom would appoint the person, but then, of course, we would have a special election.
1: Yeah.
3: And I'm sure Daniel Lurie would have thoughts that he would share with the governor about the appointment.
2: And so would his wife.
1: Okay, on that note, I want to say thank you to Juliet and Ben. I thought this was a great conversation.
6: Thank you.
1: I also want to say thank you, audience, for coming. Like, you did your homework ahead of time because people came with a lot of really interesting and smart questions. And I think you contributed in meaningful ways to this discussion. And I think you've given us ideas about maybe some additional coverage we need to do.
2: And let's hear one more time for the library for putting together this.
1: Yeah, the library is amazing. Thank you.
2: Thanks, everybody. Good night.
3: Thanks for coming.
0: That was a conversation about the upcoming election recorded earlier this month at the San Francisco Main Library. The panelists were Lila LaHood with the San Francisco Public Press, Juliet Williams with Cal Matters, and KALW executive producer Ben Trefney. You can find that conversation online at kalw.org. That's also where you can find all of our election coverage, including reporting from the public press, Cal Matters, and our other journalism partners. And remember, Election Day is Tuesday, November 3rd. 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I'm David Boyer.
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10: The pleasure of operating these engines, this museum, this is really, they call it living history. So when I go down to that engine room and I'm operating those engines and those boilers and firing the boilers, I think about how men in 1940s did the same thing. 80 years ago, they were down there doing the same thing I was doing. And it's the same engine room, and it's an amazing feeling to be able to do that.
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12: There's lineups and bald fades. The Edgars, obviously, the boy haircut, right?
13: It's the fade with, you know, the super tight fade, like military. They look pretty much, it's like the new Abercrombie and Fitch looking dude. He's too pretty to be tough, but he thinks he is.
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13: You can't, you know, stereotype, but you typically see how old someone is or and what they do for a living just based on the haircut. 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So the city for me is just a really special place. And I'm trying to do everything I can to try to protect that, right? So that's, yeah, that's pretty much what Beautiful Losers is. And this gentleman, too, he's a beautiful loser. He's just beautiful.
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14: I grew up with this, and I remember in the old day when I was a kid, I worked here as a summer job. About 9 and 10 years old, my mom paid me $20. I had to sit here and for cookie, $20 for a whole day. The machines are old, they're original, and they make in the 50s. So they're still running, they're still good. The machine breaks down, I am the one got in a headache because I know how to repair them and nobody else.
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I am your host, DJ, flight attendant, pilot, fellow traveler on this journey of music, one way possible. 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

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Welcome, happy Tuesday. I'm Marcus Rosario, filling in for Juan Way Possible. I could hear him start the show, but I was actually the one here in the studio. Happy to be here with you from our new home in downtown San Francisco at the Warfield Commons People's Studio. Listening to music right now from Gigi. From their new album, it came out earlier this summer called In Lieu. This one's called Some Of. Also got into music from Space Moth. Their album Inward Eye. Local artist. We heard Telepathic Butterflies. Also got into music from Abracadabra, Oakland's own Abracadabra. From their EP called Peel Away, we heard Seesaw. And we actually started things with new music, the latest from Holy Wave, the band from Austin, Texas, the Psych Rockers. From their album, I'm Dada, we heard See You in Hal. And I have a lot of music to share with you, as always, here with you till 10 o'clock. Normally I'm on every Saturday and Sunday from noon to 2, but there's always bonuses. Music on the way from Charlotte, Adijari, and Bolas Pupu, Son Lux. Also the latest from FKJ, Sophie Birch, and a few other bits. And as always, you can follow along at the website at KALW.org. Just going to get right into it. Stay with us and welcome along.

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Marcus Rosario here with you on a Tuesday night, filling in for Juan Way Possible. Listening to music right here from Rival Consoles, a release that came out last year called Landscape from Memory. And this one's called In a Trance. Also got new music from FKJ, French Kiwi Juice. They've got a new record that dropped last week called Tiber. We heard In Heaven. Also something new from Sohn Lux. Their new album dropped a few weeks ago called Out Into. And we heard Want You to Love. And they are on tour right now. You can find out more if you go to klw.org/presents. And then we kick things off with music out of Belgium, Charlotte Adigari and Bolas Pupul. They have a new single. I know Charlotte just became a mother. So the song we heard was called Goo Goo Gaga. Also co-produced by Soul Wax, the legendary Belgian duo, who had a killer show this past weekend at Portola. If you were there, you saw it. Marcus is already here with you. Still got more music on the way. New music from Melissa Weikert and Lace and a few other bits. And you can always follow along at KALW.org. Playlist is right there. Stay with us. 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

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Listening to music right here from Manos Gutierrez. Their new record finally dropped, Los Ojos del Cóndor. And we heard, this is called Canto Andino. Also got new music from Melbourne's own Can't Trips. They have a new record on the way called The Gnome One. The gnome as in, yeah, gnomes, garden gnomes. We heard Cavern of the Chalice. And then brand new music from an artist that goes by the name of Lace. She's based here in Northern California. We heard a new single from her called Sevens. Saw that she actually played it, Bottom of the Hill, about a month ago, too. And we kick things off in Paris, France, with Melissa Weichert. She has a new record dropping in October, on October 23rd, called Contact. And we heard L'Amour se construit. Need to work on my French. Still more music on the way. We're going to take a quick break. Stay with us. Stay where you are. You're listening to KALW.

0: 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KALW is delighted to welcome Jungle to the Greek Theater in Berkeley. Funky neo-soul act Jungle tours with their anticipated album Sunshine with special guest Rio Costa. Jungle brings their groove to the Greek with a second show added by popular demand on Wednesday, October 7th. Tickets for Jungle and Rio Costa this fall at the Greek at kalw.org/presents.
1: 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We'll meet a Bay Area public health doctor turned journalist turned clown turned stand-up comedian.
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Marcus Rosario with you. It's Tuesday. We're listening to music right here from Tony Soprano Band from Australia, from their record called Down Tempo 1. This one's called Spyro Theme. Also got into music from Joe Isaac Henderson from a 7-inch that came out back in 1972. It was reissued on the awesome compilation series called Praise Poems. We got into volume 4. That was Outside Loving. And then got into music from Jade Dynamite, who was a collaborator, frequent collaborator with Leon Michaels. Has a new record on the way called The Powers That Be, dropping on October 23rd. We heard Year of the Jubilee. Also got into brand new music from Ships of the Pharaohs. Their debut album finally dropped, called Part One. It was produced by Last Nubian, the producer out of the UK. We heard Can't Quit featuring Last Nubian and Akeem. And then we got into music from Imi Owusu, a new single from him, from Australia, from Narm, I think based between Narm and Melbourne. We heard Hard People. And we kick things off with the Berlin collective Jemba Groove from their new EP called Be a Lover, that also featured Fatoumata, Diawara, and the Cavemen. And we heard Waka. Still have more music for you, here with you till 10 p.m. filling in for One Way Possible. It's always great doing these weeknight sets, shows, if you will. And then Patrick Hemos will take over from 10 to midnight. This is one of the, I think this is the second broadcast ever from our new studios in downtown San Francisco. Expect lots of events and all sorts of cool things happening here at Warfields Commons People Studio. 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Gonna keep it moving, stay with us. 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

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This is Theo Croker. 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

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Listening to brand new music right here from K-Lone. Their new EP called Have a Few Days Off, and this one's called Microton. Also got new music from Prince, the one and only Prince, from his 41st album that came out back in August, called Timeless. We heard I Am You. Still sounds fresh as ever. And then we got into probably the most popular brand new music that came out this past week from Stevie Wonder. A couple songs that were previously unreleased from his album Songs in the Key of Life. That was the Songs in the Key of Life EP, and we heard I'm Into Living. Also music from an artist out of Brooklyn, New York, that goes by the name of Yongo Lylan. We heard Paolo Hai Yongo. And we kick things off with music from Triada out of Argentina. The sisters that have collaborated from their album forthcoming called Excuvia, we heard Clara. More music on the way here with you till 10 p.m. And normally I'm on every Saturday and Sunday from noon to 2, but there's bonuses like tonight filling in for One Way Possible. And then Patrick King Most will take you all the way from 10 to midnight, so your ears will be in great company. Second broadcast ever from the Warfield Commons People Studio. Gonna keep it moving. Got music on the way from new music from Takuya Nakamura and Tim Reaper, Belle Kilbane, and a whole lot more. Stay with us. 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

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Marcus Rosario here, winding things down, how to play that. A nice edit from Make a Dance of Computer Incarnations for World Peace. That's a Jean-Luc Ponty song. Happy birthday, Jean-Luc Ponty. He turns 84 today. And then we got a music from Belka Obeyan, a brand new remix from Isco of her song Mind as a Dancer. And we kick things off with music from Takuya Nakamura, aka Space Tack, collaborating with Tim Reaper on the song Broken Jazz. And Space Tack is another name for him. So Takuya will be in town on December 19th at Regency Ballroom here in San Francisco. Underneath this right now is music from Ron Trent from his brand new EP called Nightwind. This is the title track. About to say see you later. Patrick King Mose is up next. You can always connect with yours truly online at kalw.org/Marcus. That's spelled M-A-R-C-U-S. Email, social media, and everything else in between. Hope you have a wonderful rest of your evening and keep it right here. The music continues. Stay with us. 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

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I'm Devin Strolovich, host of Fog City Blues on Sunday afternoons at 4, taking you through this evening's music with Marcus Rosario and Patrick King Most in just a moment. 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

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Brand new station, or actually brand new location. Oh, feels so good. It's been such a long time coming. Thanks to you, the listener, making this happen. We are broadcasting from downtown San Francisco, the People Studio, Warfield Commons. This is my maiden voyage, maybe yours as well. Actually, the second ever broadcast from our new digs. It's getting warmed up, getting cozy, and all that good stuff. But I can hear myself smiling through the headphones. Hopefully, you catch a little of that joy as well. But yes, I'm back. I feel I haven't been live in a week or two. I've been traveling. At the great prestige and honor to be an attendee at Jazzy Jeff's Playlist Festival, or actually retreat. Life-changing experience and being around so many great artists that I'm going to focus and highlight tonight. Everyone from Madison McFerrin, Best One of People on the Stairs, Drake One, Tall Black Guy, Jay Rawls. It goes on and on and on. Also, I will be sharing and playing the brand new Stevie Wonder EP in full. I haven't heard it. I heard a song earlier on Marcus's show, but overall, I haven't heard anything else. We're going to experience that together in real time in case you haven't heard it. And yeah, so many more cuts. So let's get to it. Patrick King Mose from the brand new People's Studio at the Warfield Commons, downtown San Francisco, Market Street and 6. All right, let's get into it. Let's go. Patrick King Mose, once again, here with you, 91.7 FM KALW.

Hey, what's up? What's up, world? How you doing? 91.7 KLW, San Francisco Bay Area and beyond. And the San Francisco, I say that with so much weight, because we are in downtown San Francisco right now. Market, across from the IKEA, across from the Blick. Damn, right in the heart of things. It's been a long time. Whew. And I like how Stevie Wonder dropped the an EP of 4 unreleased cuts just in time to celebrate. Thank you so much, Stevie. You totally did that for us. In the background, we have DiBiase, an amazing producer from Watts, California, now residing in Sacramento, California, who I was able to spend time with at the Playlist Retreat by Jazzy Jeff this past week. And just talent that is just really hard to describe. Just can't even put it into words. So go find his music. He goes by DiBiase, D-I-B-I-A, $E. Very prolific beat producer. If that is your thing, and if your thing is transcendental, unparalleled, unmatched soul music, that we are talking about Stevie Wonder, who dropped a new EP of unreleased songs in the Key of Light, the EP, 4 tracks from that era, from those sessions. He never finished until recently to celebrate 50 years of Stevie Wonder's songs in the Key of Life. We heard It's Easier, My Life, Story of Love, I Can See the Sun in Late December, and I'm Into Living. All right. Fantastic music. It's so surreal to hear new Stevie Wonder that hits as hard as, you know, as what you hope it to be. So I'm going to be definitely listening to that a whole lot and would not be surprised that it has my number one pick of the year. We shall see. Maybe he dropped more unreleased music and that, you know, surpasses it. But anyways, as I always say, music from every aisle of your favorite record store. That is, of course, soul music, beats, electronic, music made with guitars, music made with brass, however it may be. But it is all for you, the KALW listener, and also supporter. We did not get into this building, this brand new, awesome 2 sets of floors without you. So we thank you. I thank you for sure. All right, music continues. Once again, Patrick King Mo's here on the brand new location, 91.7 KALW. Let's go, let's go, let's go.

Yes, 91.7 KLW San Francisco Bay Area and beyond. I put a little spice on that. The mood is high. The mood is good right now. Brand new studio. Same trusted radio station, Radio Signal 91.7 FM. We got the app. We got the website. We got however you listen to us. In the present, on the archive. Thank you very much. In the background, we have sounds from John Carroll Kirby, courtesy of Stones of Recordings and the track Rainmaker. Also, before that, as I mentioned at the top of the show, I was able to attend Jazzy Jeff's playlist retreat for the first time, and it was a surreal and magical set of days, just full of old friends and new friends, legends, peers. It was something else. So I had to run a couple songs from a few of the artists I got to see and hang out. Some are KLW favorites. Just heard from Jazzy Jeff with Eric Roberson on vocals, Rock With You, a certified personal classic in the early 2000s. Ran that record into the ground because it's so good. Also, another gentleman I was able to connect with and meet, Johnny Burgess is his name, out of Brooklyn, New York. That was Worse or Better. If you enjoy modern and kind of retro influenced soul, definitely check out his Bandcamp. He's also on Spotify. Johnny Burgos is his name. Also, brand new music with an artist out of Chicago, now residing in LA, Mejiapa, and their cover of Rotary Connection's Black Gold of the Sun. And speaking of KLW favorites, a fave and born and partially raised here in San Francisco, Miss Madison McFerrin, God herself. Awesome to hang out with her and see her, as well as her husband. I actually met at this retreat and sparked quite a romance to the point where they got married. So it's a love story with a beautiful, beautiful, beautiful soundtrack. All right, we got more music here on 91.7 KLW, San Francisco Bay Area and beyond. Let's go.

91.7 KLW, San Francisco Bay Area and beyond. Your friend Patrick King Mills about to wrap up hour number one. In the background, we have Bad Bad Not Good and their cover of Fall in Love. Also, right before this, we had sounds from John Lennon from the Walls and Bridges album and the track Bless You. Also heard Neil Young with his version of Lot of Love. Also, Mr. Arthur Russell, patron saint of KLW with Make 1-2. And our friend Thao, who opened up, just shut it down, I should say, Sunday for our open house here at KLW. That was a track, Remember Me. All right, we're back for hour number two. Going to handle some affairs, as we always do. We pick up the pace, we move the body, we get into it. All right, 91.7 KLW, Patrick King Most. Let's go.

0: 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I'm Devin Strolovich, host of Fog City Blues, here just taking a break from Patrick King Most, Hour 2 coming up. 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
1: 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I thank you. Our number two, as I always do, we pick up the pace, we get the blood flowing, we shake a little something, all right? Here's the sound of J. Rawls, remixed by Tall Black Guy. This is Alone, the TBG, Limit Being Alone remix.

Dilla. 91.7 KLW San Francisco Bay Area and beyond. Your friend here, Patrick King Most, working our way through hour number two of tonight's maiden voyage from our brand new location. Same old studio, bringing you all the jams, but a brand new location. Feels so good. Market and Six across the street from Blick and IKEA. In case you ever want to, you know, wave for me from downstairs. That'd be nice. That'd be nice. In the background, Busta Rhymes and Dilla. Still shining from the coming album. I prefer that. Trust Me at the UK. And the song Trust Us. Also Blue Boy and the track Sandman. Rounding out that little kind of block of disco house type cuts, we had Shake by the East Coast Love Affair, courtesy of Athens of the North. Before that, Tata Vega taking it back to 1977 with her version of Give It Up for Love. Also heard from Mad Honey and the track Upward Bound. And also new music courtesy of Mr. J. Rawls, my new best friend. And the track Alone, remixed by Tall Black Guy. All right. 40 minutes or so left in tonight's program. We didn't go international. All this hype, all this Stevie Wonder, all this playlist music. I forgot to kind of stick to our, I guess you can call it our usual setup. Every third segment is where we go global. So tonight, a little different, easing into new things, but I'm still going to take you there. Still going to take you around the world just by the headphones or the speakers or however you listen to music. All right, let's get into it. 91.7 KLW, it's Patrick King Wells here with you. Let's go. Vamos.

See, I didn't leave you stranded. We took our little global journey. You know what I'm saying? Sounds in the background courtesy of Roots Underground and the track simply titled High Times. For all you 420 people, I am 420 people. Also, right before that, we had The Chosen Few with Derek Harrow producing their cover of In the Rain. Speaking of covers, we had Bill and Pete covering Al Green, I'm Glad You're Mine. That was the reggae version. Also, Victor Axelrod. This you got to start working with the Dap Kings, Mark Ronson, producing Amy Winehouse, as well as Sharon Jones, was since broken out and just producing just modern reggae that is just perfect. That was him reworking Sacred Souls and their track One and the Same. Prior to that, Philippe Gordon, producer out of South America, giving us a remix, simply titled African Carter. From there, we took it to the Bay and London at the same time, courtesy of local DJ and producer Ross Hogg, mashing up ODL from London and the Bay Area's very own Guaple. That was his take on Closer. And we had La Murga, the classic by Willie Colon and, of course, Hector Lavoe, courtesy of Chic and Rare Matthew, courtesy of the Milk Crate Mondays crew. All right, that was our international set. We went all over the world. Didn't cost you a thing. If you want to throw a couple bucks in the pot, please do. Go to klw.org right now. We have a nice little pink little button in the upper right corner. And there you can get locked in and donate and active and all that good stuff. You know what I'm saying? Last segment of the night, as we always do, we dig in the crates. I bring a couple of records from the house. Either new finds, things I'm just reconnecting with. In the jazz, funk, soul world. And we kind of close it out like that. All right? Patrick King-Most here on 91.7 KALW with you. All right, let's go.

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0: 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We'll meet a Bay Area public health doctor turned journalist, turned clown, turned stand-up comedian.
1: Laughter is the shortest bridge to connection. 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
5: 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I'm Michelle Martin.
6: I'm E. Martinez.
7: And I'm Leila Faldin. Israel's military approved high numbers of civilian deaths for each suspected Hamas member it targeted in Gaza. That's the claim in a new documentary from two Oscar-winning Israeli filmmakers. And it features the testimonies of 24 anonymous Israeli intelligence officers and soldiers. They describe a remote targeting system that includes the use of artificial intelligence, a system they say is responsible for the mass killings of Palestinian civilians. The film is called NAZA.
8: NAZA is a military acronym.
7: That's Yuval Abraham, an Israeli investigative journalist and one of the filmmakers.
8: It stands for two Hebrew words, Nezek Agavi in Hebrew, which could loosely be translated to collateral damage. It's the words that Israeli intelligence officers use when describing the number of civilians that they know or they expect are going to be killed in an airstrike. So just to give you an example, one soldier says in the film, in the army, we don't say 15 women and children are going to die in this strike. We say 15 NAZA.
7: And this is Abraham's fellow filmmaker, Rachel Shore.
9: Palestinian journalists have been reporting this for the last years, and many people in the world know, but it's probably the first time that people from inside the system are talking and describing the systems that they've used.
7: Only a few audiences have actually seen the film at festivals. Today is its U.S. release, and it's not yet available in Israel, but that has not stopped the backlash and threats. Right-wingers are calling for the filmmaker's execution. The government is threatening legal action. That's Prime Minister Benjamin Netanyahu proposing legislation that would revoke the citizenship of anyone the government deems defamed the Israeli military. I spoke with Yuval Abraham and Rachel Shore in New York.
8: When you hear your own prime minister saying things that, like, your film is like a range of ballistic missiles fired at the country, like, it's clear what he's trying to say. I mean, people who shoot missiles at a country are people that Israel will kill, you know, so it's really unhinged in a way. And it's important to say that it will not deter us. The film is coming out, even if Netanyahu is unhappy about it.
7: You break the film into kind of different chapters, yeah. Right? And one of the chapters is called Where's Daddy? Mm-hmm. What is that?
8: Where is Daddy is an algorithm that is based on scanning tens of thousands of phone conversations, text messages that are being sent, of family members of tens of thousands of people that the Israeli military wants to kill in Gaza. Mm-hmm. And it looks for words indicating that, for example, the daughter or the son of the person that the Israeli military wants to kill is communicating that their father is going to be coming back home. And then once that happens, the Israeli intelligence officer gets an alert that, oh, here's a potential assassination strike. One person says Gaza became like a factory of targets. And when you're making a factory of targets, then the basic unit, as one another officer says, is the home. It's the family home. There's a moment in the film where I talk to one of the officers and he explains how they would be able to kill up to 20 civilians per target, and there are tens of thousands of targets. And I tell him, but, you know, if you can kill up to 20 and there are tens of thousands of them, the result is, and he says, oh, it's all of Gaza. Yeah. And he says that that's why he stopped at some point and he couldn't continue to do it.
7: Why did they agree to talk at such a risk to themselves?
8: For many of them, it related to this feeling that it was important to speak. I mean, there's one soldier who says he believes he participated in a genocide. And for this type of more whistleblower kind of, it was clear that they have an ideological motivation, feeling that they, you know, they took part personally in some very grave crimes and they wanted other people, especially Israelis, but also around the world, to know about them. I also want to say there are thousands and thousands of soldiers and officers in Israel right now that will watch this film and they will know, despite the government's denials, they will know that it's true because they saw it themselves.
7: There are criticisms that you've been facing. You didn't give the Israeli military a chance to respond to what these 24 people said. If you could respond to that criticism.
8: Absolutely. So these claims are not new for the Israeli military. As I said, we've, since October the 7th, I mean, investigation after investigation, we've made those claims and we've given the Israeli military an opportunity to respond to those claims. And those responses are in those stories. In the film, the way we reflect the Israeli military's position is through TV footage. I mean, Netanyahu is in the film. He's on Israeli TV and he is essentially saying what the Israeli military have told us.
7: Which is?
8: That the Israeli army does not target civilians, that Hamas is using civilians as human shields. It is a response to the massacre of October the 7th, which, by the way, is in the film. I mean, we've lost people that we know and love in that massacre, and we just don't think that it justifies the slaughter of so many civilians in Gaza, the destruction of the place.
7: For both of you, walking away from this film, is there any one story that you heard from these testimonials that really stays with you?
8: I've been recently thinking about one of the soldiers in the film who spoke about the policy of burning homes. He said how every house they would enter to in Gaza, they would burn it. Mm-hmm. And they would see family picture albums, notebooks, you know, belongings of people. And he said, we were erasing history. Sure, the bombardment campaign, the killing would erase entire families. But we were there to erase the existence of the place.
9: To me, one of the things that was really also, it was new to me, was the use of the phone, the fact that they can actually open the microphone and they do that and hear what is happening inside the apartment before they bomb and after they bomb. And they know how many people are going to be in the apartment. They can hear, they, as you said, they sometimes open the phone of the target or of the family and see pictures of them. And to me, it was something that really stayed with me, how much you know about the person and the family that you're going to bomb.
7: Yuval Abraham and Rachel Shore, their documentary is called Naza. Thank you both so much.
8: Thank you very much.
9: Thank you.
7: The Israeli military is rejecting the claims made in the film, saying it does everything possible to mitigate civilian harm. A spokesman for the Prime Minister's office told NPR they're not trying to silence the filmmakers, calling Israel a free country. He added that no one in the government has seen the film, even though they asked the filmmakers for access. Abraham and Shore say they're making Naza available to watch for free online beginning in November. They want people in Israel and the U.S. to see it for themselves. While they hope to go home soon, for now, they're too scared to return to Israel. 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
7: Hey, I'm Leila Fadel from NPR's Morning Edition. 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
11: Live from NPR News in Washington, I'm Dave Mattingly. The latest report from ADP shows private employers in the U.S. accelerated hiring in September. It says the economy added 90,000 jobs in the private sector, more than analysts were forecasting. Numbers from the Commerce Department show inflation in the U.S. economy eased last month as consumers ramped up their spending. A former Cornell University student's lawsuit alleging she was sexually assaulted by seven male students at a fraternity party is renewing questions about how colleges deal with reports of violent crime. NPR's Alyssa Nadworny has more.
12: Title IX prohibits discrimination in schools based on sex. Under that law, the school's job is to make sure all students have a safe campus environment, equal access to an education. In the case of Cornell University, when the district attorney did not move forward with the criminal investigation back in 2024, the campus Title IX process got underway. In a statement, Cornell said its investigation took several months and led to expulsions and suspensions. The fraternity chapter was closed in 2024. Title IX has a lower burden of proof than a criminal case. But in recent years, there have been big changes. The Trump administration raised the burden of proof and also now requires schools to conduct, quote, live hearings with cross-examination. Alyssa Nadworny, NPR News.
11: This is NPR News from Washington. The airline Fly Dubai says one of its flights made an emergency landing today at an airport in Saudi Arabia after the plane rapidly lost altitude and the crew made a distress call. At the time, the airliner was on a flight from the United Arab Emirates to Israel. A pilot and co-pilot were injured during what's described as an incident aboard the flight. It's not clear what happened. The passengers are said to be safe. Israel has closed several of its military checkpoints in the occupied West Bank ahead of Israel's national elections. Here's NPR's Kat Lonsdorf.
13: Ali Hussein Yusuf Abdullah was trying to cross one checkpoint near Ramallah on foot in hopes of visiting his sick aunt. He said he'd been waiting more than 2 hours when he talked with NPR's producer in the West Bank, Nuha Musle, who said dozens of cars were backed up at the crossing for hours. The further limiting of movement comes after a Palestinian car ramming attack seriously wounded an Israeli soldier, the son of Israel's ambassador to the U.S. Days earlier, a Palestinian gunman killed an Israeli settler, while there has been a wave of settler violence against Palestinians. Meanwhile, Israel has ramped up its military presence in the occupied territory, fearing an explosion of violence as Election Day draws closer. Kat Lonsdorf, NPR News, Tel Aviv.
11: Carnegie Mellon University says hedge fund CEO Ken Griffin is donating $3 billion, the bulk of which is earmarked for a new campus in Miami. I'm Dave Mattingly in Washington.
3: 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Also returning October 17th is Joe Bataan, referred to as the father of Latin soul sound and who coined the term salsol. Full schedule of events, festival events, you can find at ybgfestival.org. Coming up on the Cross Currents Morning Report later this hour, another episode in the podcast TBH, To Be Honest, How Youth Are Finding Belonging in the Real World, in a real social media world dominated around issues around food. 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
5: It's Morning Edition from NPR News. I'm Michelle Martin in Washington, D.C.
15: And I'm Amy Martinez in Culver City, California. The FBI says it's hunting for hackers who stole sensitive data about the agency's employees. Here's the FBI's Assistant Director for the Cyber Division, Brent Leatherman, in a video posted online Tuesday.
16: You know how to find us, and we know how to find you. I suggest you reach out first while the choice is still yours.
15: NPR's cybersecurity correspondent Jenna McLaughlin is covering the breach. Jenna, the focus of this investigation, what is it?
17: Yeah, so the FBI is zeroing in on a hacker group that goes by the name Shiny Hunters. That group told the media they hacked the FBI last week. Now the FBI says they're investigating what they appear to acknowledge was a cyber incident impacting the Bureau's job portal. So in that clip, you heard Brett Leatherman make a pitch to these hackers. He says, come forward with information or risk the consequences. And he references a recent arrest of a member of this group in Amsterdam by Dutch authorities. So I'm told by current and former FBI officials familiar with this matter, who weren't authorized to speak on the record about an ongoing investigation, that the Bureau's already mobilized a lot of resources into this. But FBI employees, those retired and still inside, are reeling. Because the database accessed by these hackers had not only information on job applications, but promotions too. That's got detailed lists of their sensitive job postings, medical and family data. Most people don't actually know if their data was taken yet, and there's some frustration about the lack of clear communication or response plans from senior leadership, including FBI Director Kash Patel. Though the FBI does tell me they sent multiple internal messages within 24 hours of this incident, and they're working around the clock to protect their data and their employees. For what it's worth, I know about a couple of groups of former employees who are banding together as we speak to support each other if this information leaks online.
15: And has this group threatened to leak the information? And actually, more the bigger point, I guess, Jenna, is how did they manage to do this?
17: So the group now says that they never had any intention of leaking the stolen data, that they simply wanted to pressure the FBI to say nice things about them, essentially, and get a marketing boost. The FBI has been tracking their activities for a while, since at least 2019. As for their capabilities, this group has been absolutely prolific in stealing sensitive data and extorting their victims for a payday. They've targeted big names like Jaguar Land Rover, Ticketmaster. The Shiny Hunter's name actually appears to be a reference to the game Pokemon for other 90s kids out there. Now, typically, this group likes to use tactics like social engineering or taking advantage of misconfigured cloud data systems. But in this case, it appears they may have exploited a vulnerability in third-party software to get access to the FBI jobs portal.
15: If they targeted third-party software, does that mean that there could be other people maybe connected to that software who are vulnerable to maybe a similar kind of attack?
17: Yeah, exactly. Cybersecurity researchers from Google put out a new report revealing that Shiny Hunters are taking advantage of a flaw in a human resource management software called PeopleSoft, which was acquired by tech giant Oracle back in 2005. So there was a previously undiscovered bug in that software back in June. The company put some protections in place, but not all organizations fully fixed it, and that gave hackers the opportunity to jump around those protections and exploit it. Big name organizations across business, academia, IT services, and beyond, they've all been targeted in recent weeks. Now, we don't know if hackers are using AI to launch these attacks, but AI's growing ability to help hackers find and weaponize these vulnerabilities at scale and at near lightning speed. It's a really big concern recently.
15: Yeah, that's NPR's Jenna McLaughlin. Thanks.
17: Thank you.
5: Mediators are trying to keep the U.S. and Iran talking. President Trump rejected Iran's latest proposal to reopen the Strait of Hormuz, and since then, Qatar says it is exchanging messages between the U.S. and Iran. Let's talk about the process with Robert Malley. He served as a U.S. special envoy for Iran in the Biden administration, and he was a lead negotiator for the U.S. in the 2015 Iran nuclear deal. Good morning, Mr. Malley. Thanks for joining us once again.
18: Good morning.
5: How do you break through a situation like this? I mean, negotiations have been stuck for months. Both sides seem to say they're ready to negotiate, but also just as ready to keep fighting.
18: Right. And so I'd say the good news is that they're still talking, at least indirectly. The less good news is they seem to be talking past each other. You know, they've kind of agreed on what steps they have to take. They've agreed they have to open the Strait of Hormuz, which means both Iran and the U.S. have to lift their respective blockades. Iran has to get some economic relief. And then they have to also deal with the nuclear issue and the broader sanctions issue. Those, they know what they need to do, but they disagree fundamentally on who goes first. And that's because you'd think, who cares who goes first? But it's because there's a huge gap in trust and because of the politics on both sides. And those are getting in the way. And at this point, I'd say they can see the same situation, but they read it very differently because each side thinks it has more leverage than the other. And each side thinks that time is on its side and that the other side will buckle first.
5: Okay, speaking of leverage points or pressure points, we've been reporting that more oil has been making it through the Strait of Hormuz, although I think as anybody who buys gas knows, oil prices remain high. How does that change Iran's calculations in your view?
18: Well, first, I think it's right. I mean, from the data we're seeing is that, you know, oil flows through the Strait of Hormuz are now reaching, they're not quite, but they're approaching the levels of pre-war. Now, that's, first of all, it's changing President Trump's calculus because he thinks, why should I pay Iran to open a strait that they're not able to keep closed? Iran looks at it quite differently. First of all, right now, they still look at the price of oil, which is high, as you said, because the flow of oils entail military escorts, insurance prices are up, crude oil may go through, but refined petroleum, diesel, the prices are extremely high for a variety of reasons. So the Iranians, number one, think, you know, over time, President Trump is going to face this pressure, but they also think they have other cards up their sleeve. And if they feel that the U.S. is not under sufficient pressure, they can resume their escalation. They could attack oil infrastructure in Gulf countries. They could try to interrupt the flow of oil through the Strait of Hormuz by finding new ways of attacking ships. So, yes, they're under pressure because they understand that they're losing some of their leverage. They still think they have some, and they still have many ways in their eyes, of making the pain felt by the U.S. and the rest of the world elevated once again.
5: Do you think they're keeping an eye on the U.S. elections? I know that the Iran's Revolutionary Guard put out this open letter to, quote, the honorable people of the U.S., full of references to the midterms. Do you think that they're looking at those? Is that part of their calculus?
18: They're absolutely looking at those. I mean, I think if Iran could vote, the turnout level would be almost 100%. They seem to be very, very focused on our elections. And they're reading it in several ways. Number one, they see that a number of Republicans are calling on President Trump to end the war. That's why they still think that they have leverage and they're not about to buckle. They also, so they have this sense that what they do can have a real impact on the elections. Now, that drives them in two opposite directions. On the one hand, they may think, you know, if we could get a deal now, President Trump needs it more because he wants to burn us the chances of his party, so maybe they have more leverage now. But they also are extremely allergic at the idea of helping President Trump, of giving him a gift when they consider him responsible for devastating war and for killing their leaders.
5: Robert Malley was a lead negotiator for the U.S. in the 2015 Iran nuclear deal. Mr. Malley, thank you so much.
18: Thank you.
5: This is NPR News.
19: Here's what's for lunch today in some San Francisco schools. The chicken meatballs with pasta marinara. The veggie meatballs with pasta marinara. Also the chicken salad sandwich, the chickpea salad sandwich, and salad and fruit. That's what's for lunch today in some San Francisco schools today. We thought you'd like to know.
20: Good morning, I'm Ella Bicknell at the BBC. The Chinese AI company Moonshot says it's conducting an internal review after a security firm said it persuaded two of the developers' models to discuss making chemical and biological weapons, as well as methods to carry out assassinations. The BBC's Chris Vallance has the details.
21: Researchers from the AI security company MindGuard say they discovered a way to convince the AI models to disregard their usual safety rules. Since being approached by the BBC for comment, Moonshot has contacted MindGuard seeking more information about the jailbreak. Moonshot told the BBC it welcomed third-party input as a key pillar for building better and safer AI.
20: Ukraine's President Zelensky says at least five people have been killed in the latest Russian overnight attacks. He said the main target was Kyiv's infrastructure. Residential buildings, a warehouse and a supermarket were also hit. and an aircraft flying from Dubai to Tel Aviv has made an emergency landing in Saudi Arabia. It transmitted a code indicating a hijacking, but as John Donison reports, it's now understood to have landed after an altercation between two pilots.
0: Now, I've just seen an interview with one of the Israeli passengers who was on board. She said they thought the plane was going down. The crew called for help, and Israeli passengers on the plane went and tied down the pilot.
20: I'm Ella Bicknell at the BBC in London.
1: Good morning, I'm Michelle Martin. A couple planned a beach wedding on a North Carolina island last week. Then the nor'easter cut off access. Most of their guests couldn't make it. Vendors started canceling. So the couple jokingly invited everyone on the island. Hundreds said yes. They came with food, cake, and flowers. Photographers and a DJ donated their services. The pair have lots of new friends now, and they know where they're going to celebrate their anniversaries. It's Morning Edition.
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1: This is Morning Edition from NPR News. I'm Michelle Martin.
15: And I'm A. Martinez. New Hampshire's Senate race is one of a handful that will determine which party controls Congress. Democratic Congressman Chris Pappas is facing former Republican Senator John E. Sununu. Outside groups are spending a lot of money on it, about $50 million so far. Josh Rogers of NHPR has a story.
23: It's no stretch to see Pappas and Sununu as two of New Hampshire's most successful politicians. Exhibits A are their records. Pappas is 4-0 in his congressional runs, while Sununu has only lost once during five bids for federal office. But that either man could have ever prevailed in any election can feel surprising given the glut of negative ads.
24: After we fire John Sununu,
25: he spent the last 15 years cashing in.
6: You can find Chris Pappas here. In the pocket of D.C. lobbyists.
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28: That's John Sununu.
29: Will Chris Pappas ever put New Hampshire ahead of his party?
23: There's also the deluge of direct mail. Some pieces are straightforward. One paid for by the National Republican Senate Committee lays out Sununu's current platform, term limits, and cutting congressional pay during government shutdowns. It's a modest agenda for a politician who's often focused on more complicated policy matters. But speaking to New Hampshire Public Radio, Sununu says in an atmosphere where outside spending dominates, a simple message is probably required.
30: You've got to work really hard to keep your message focused, to break through, to make sure that people can appreciate you for who you are, what you have to offer, what kind of a leader you're going to be.
23: There's a lot for both Sununu and Pappas to break through these days. But as this race has tightened, GOP-aligned groups have spent big on ads attacking Pappas. Earlier this month, the pro-Trump No Going Back PAC reserved $10 million in New Hampshire advertising. The same group is also stuffing mailboxes with flyers claiming Pappas sold out to big insurance because he backed extending premium subsidies for Obamacare. Pappas says after four campaigns for Congress, he expects moneyed interest to swoop in from every direction, but that doesn't make it right.
31: Look, this is unacceptable, the way our campaign finance system works. And I'm the only candidate that's working to take on big money and to change the way this system works.
23: Pappas has sponsored legislation to require greater disclosure for outside campaign spending, but the bill has failed to gain traction due to GOP opposition in the House. And in the meantime, spending on political ads, even of the most perishable kind, is only growing.
32: We're sort of in a slop economy when it comes to the marketing that we're seeing.
23: Joe Sweeney is a Republican state rep. He also works as a consultant at a local political advertising firm. He says the wave of money in this Senate race isn't aiming for nuance.
32: We're competing for attention for people, and we're just trying to get 3 seconds of their time. 3 seconds for them to look at a mailer, 3 seconds for them to look at an ad before they change the channel or skip it. So all of the efforts you're seeing is just trying to capture somebody's 3 seconds of attention.
23: But for many voters on the receiving end of all this, even 3 seconds is too much.
2: It's just all garbage. Nobody's hearing anything of any substance.
23: Marianne Spence lives in Meredith. She says she recently returned home from a week's vacation to find more than a dozen political flyers filling her mailbox.
2: I don't even look at them anymore. I don't read them. Because I know there's nothing worthy of reading that's going to help me decide who to vote for.
23: Which may be true, but as long as this U.S. Senate race is seen as competitive, the political mailers are going to keep piling up. For NPR News, I'm Josh Rogers in Concord, New Hampshire.
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19: Today is the birthday of the late Irish flute player Frankie Kennedy, known for his work with the group Alton. Today is Wednesday, September 30th, 2026. The Old Farmer's Almanac tells me today is day number 273 of the year. 92 days remain until the end of the year and 82 days until winter begins. And 270towin.com calculates that we have 34 days until midterm elections. Tidesforfishing.com says the sun will rise in a few minutes at 7:04. Sun sets at 6:53 this evening. We have 11 hours and 48 minutes of daylight. Solar transit at 12:58. NOAA reports we had a high tide at 2:22 this morning, a low tide coming next hour at 7:13, a high tide at 1:21 this afternoon, and the final low tide at Ocean Beach tonight at 8:25 p.m. TimeandDate.com says the moon is currently 82% visible. It was a full moon over the weekend. It's now a waning gibbous moon. We'll have a quarter moon in 4 days on Saturday, the 3rd of October. Checkaday says today's silly holidays are Ask a Stupid Question Day, Chewing Gum Day, Extra Virgin Olive Oil Day, International Blasphemy Rights Day, Podcast Day, Thunderbirds Day, Translation Day, National AI at Work Day, Hot Malt Cider Day, Love People Day, Mud Pack Day, Preparathon Day, Souffle Potato Day, and National Women's Health and Fitness Day. It's also Orange Shirt Day, Time for Yoga, and World Dense Breast Day, as well as World School Milk Day. So much more up on KLW.org. It's the KLW Almanac. I'm Kevin Vance.
3: From KALW News in San Francisco, I'm Hanat Baba, and this is the Cross Currents Morning Report. News and culture from around the Bay. 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Their newest season is about how teens are finding belonging in a changing world. In their latest episode, TBH producer Faustina Tangatao explores the role social media plays when it comes to eating disorders.
4: Teens like me are constantly exposed to unrealistic standards that ruin our body image.
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7: right now while it's still in
4: extreme dieting.
7: Just start pushing the playback.
4: As for shapewear that would make me look better, apparently.
7: Your bat wings will vanish.
8: Don't stretch that tummy out.
4: When I see these videos, I feel like I need to change everything about myself. I second guess my meals, my appearance. I feel isolated. Even so, I know there are many other teens struggling too. Teens like Melissa Madriz, a student at Eastside College Preparatory High School.
9: I usually like look at myself and I'm just like, I think I should low-key like, you know, get skinnier. I wanna be as skinny as these girls I see on my social media. It kinda like breaks me.
4: Melissa started scrolling on TikTok when she was in elementary school. As she got older, things got worse.
9: When I was in middle school, like, I did go a couple of days without eating.
4: What Melissa says is relatable and not surprising, because the TikTok algorithm targets even young users. The Center for Countering Digital Hate set up fake accounts for 13-year-olds and found that if they briefly paused on videos about body image, in minutes, eating disorder content would pop up.
10: I was born hungry.
4: TANA is a hashtag that represents the anorexia community on TikTok, motivating people to starve themselves. Videos with text saying things like, "Step away from the fridge, piggy." There are guidelines on TikTok that ban that content, but they find a way around it. They use codes to keep posting pro-anorexic content, like the star emoji to say starving or the wing emoji to say lighter is better. Like Melissa, I also started seeing these videos when I was just a 7th grader in middle school. I wasn't even searching for it. They just showed up on my For You page. Distorted body image from social media. It's something me and my friends talk about all the time.
0: I just feel like it's so deep-rooted, that insecurity, that I feel like it's around me all the time, 24/7. And it's really embarrassing to, like, say out loud, but, like, it is.
4: That's Chloe. I've known her since kindergarten.
0: I always feel like I'm being perceived. Even when I'm, like, in a room by myself, I catch myself peeking in the mirror. If I'm doing something on my phone, I'll, like, look in the mirror and see if I look attractive doing it on my phone.
4: And this is Isabel. We've lived across the street from each other our entire lives.
5: It's almost made me feel, like, unworthy of certain things. The thing is, like, even when I'm having, like, a negative emotion about some other thing that's, like, unrelated, like, the second I get upset about that, I start thinking about the other things that I'm upset about and my insecurities with my body and stuff like that come into it. And it's just, like, it all adds on to everything.
8: Are you guys ready for New York trip?
4: All three of us are at dinner with our mom. We're sitting in a booth waiting for our food when I ask the moms how they feel.
10: Negative weight loss trend ideals on their feed. How do you feel about it?
11: Breaks my heart. I just want you girls to just be you and not stress over it and just enjoy your life and just be secure about yourself and all that.
4: Chloe's mom, Jennifer, says even her mom was obsessed with weight loss.
11: She used to be on every fad diet there was. Then she was always trying to go to, like, these jazzercise classes or watch Richard Simmons.
4: My mom says fatphobic content has always been around, even without social media.
12: It was present in magazines, in commercials, and now that we have social media, it's just magnified.
13: Balancing today, okay? So, 1 foot's on the ground.
4: That's Allie Carver, the strength coach at Eastside College Preparatory. When students come to ask her for advice, she makes it clear that she doesn't want them to focus on weight loss.
14: I don't talk about weight loss with my kids. I talk about feeling good.
13: Remember, go lighter than you think.
14: And I want them to understand what's important.
13: Okay. All right, any other questions?
4: Allie wants everyone to know.
14: Social media is not real. Okay? No one looks like the people on their social media because those people are edited. Okay?
4: Fake images are hard to avoid thanks to social media. But there's also real people who show us real bodies.
16: Today we're making karage, a style of Japanese fried chicken. My name is Ayano and food is my ultimate love language.
4: Like Ayano Nakagawa, an influencer who posts her authentic self.
16: When we try and restrict ourselves or something is off limits or deemed morally bad, it creates this power in our mind.
4: She posted a picture embracing her belly after being mistaken for being pregnant. She has 23,000 followers on Instagram. Body positive influencers and content is out there for us.
17: I'm going to hold your hand while I say this, and that is, if you really want to improve your body image, you have got to release yourself from the shackles of thinking that fat is a bad word.
18: What fat liberation means to me, it means I no longer hide or shrink myself to make people comfortable.
17: Who profits from making me feel bad about my body?
4: There will always be bad, but focusing on what makes you feel good can help. My life is worth more than trying to lose weight or trying to look a certain way to be accepted. Yours is too. Me, my friends, and our moms sit around the table enjoying our food. My friend Isabel enjoys her chicken Caesar salad so much, it makes her sing. As I'm eating, I feel safe. I feel like I don't have to accept society's story about body image when surrounded by people who love me for who I am. I'm Faustina Tungitao for TBH.
3: 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The engineer is True Gwynn. Charlie Zeitlin is production assistant. Artwork was created by Awan Mance. Sarah-Lai Sterland is managing producer, and Ben Trefney is executive producer. This season of TBH was made possible with support from Bloomberg Philanthropies. Tune into Cross Currents later this morning at 11 to hear more stories from around the Bay. For KALW News, I'm Hannah Baba.
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1: Good morning. U.S. troops have left Iraq more than two decades after they first invaded. Iraq is calling it Sovereignty Day. We hear from retired Lieutenant General H.R. McMaster about what comes next. It's Morning Edition from NPR News. The Supreme Court is letting the Trump administration go back to deporting immigrants to countries where they have no ties. I'm Michelle Martin.
15: And I'm A. Martinez. The order is temporary while the court considers if the policy is legal. Also, New York's governor wants an investigation into Cornell's campus culture, and the former head of construction for the Trump Organization sees the president following an old pattern in his D.C. projects, not waiting for official approval. It's Wednesday, September 30th. On this day in 1939, the first football game aired on television. News is next.
6: BBC News with Neil Nunes. The Israeli Prime Minister has said that a pilot on the Tel Aviv-bound flight that made an emergency landing in Saudi Arabia stabbed another pilot in an apparent attempt to crash the plane. Benjamin Netanyahu said he had been told that a passenger and a crew member managed to break into the cockpit and overpower the pilot who carried out the stabbing. Mr. Netanyahu said that another crew member then managed to stabilize the plane. Yasmin Abukasis's daughter was on the flight.
20: The plane started to lose control, so all the people, they scream, they think they are going. After a few minutes, two other pilots took the control. A few Israelis, they ran away to the guy. He took a knife and tried to kill the pilot. They taken his hand and put him on the floor. There was a lot of blood around.
6: With more details, here's John Donison.
21: The plane sent a signal saying it had been hijacked, but it now appears it was an attempted hijacking, not by the passengers, but by one of the pilots. There was a fight between the pilot and the co-pilot, with at least one of them being stabbed. Investigators will now be looking at whether one of the pilots intended to deliberately crash the aircraft, which was carrying around 100 Israelis, and if so, whether he was politically motivated. Israel's National Security Minister, Itamar Ben-Gvir, has called it a terrorist attack and said the plan was to kill everyone on board.
6: President Zelensky says 7 people have been killed and 24 injured across Ukraine in the latest Russian drone and missile strikes. He said the main target was energy infrastructure in and around the capital Kyiv. Residential buildings, a warehouse, and a supermarket were also hit. Hospital sources say at least 52 civilians were killed in and around the town in a town in Ethiopia's northern Tigray region during 3 days of heavy fighting between government forces and Tigrayan fighters. Temeske Ntebisai has more details.
22: A doctor at Alamata Hospital told the BBC the victims were residents of the town and surrounding areas. Hospital sources say that those killed included children as young as 3 days old. Fighting between the Federal Army and the Tigray People's Liberation Front over the weekend involved the use of heavy explosives and artillery that hit residential homes and farmland, killing cattle and herders as well. Residents say Alamata has no banking services or electricity, while internet and phone services are also unavailable.
6: A project to build a giant oil refinery on Kenya's coast has been launched by the Nigerian industrialist Aliko Dangote. The $16 billion refinery in Lamu Port will have a daily capacity of 700,000 barrels. It's expected to create about 60,000 jobs and provide 1,000 megawatts of power. World News from the BBC.
2: From KALW News in San Francisco, I'm Suni Khalid with a regional news update. Governor Gavin Newsom has signed a bill banning the use of electric shock gloves by law enforcement agencies. It was one of 20 anti-ICE pieces of legislation he signed. San Diego Democratic Assemblywoman Lashae Sharp Collins authored the bill after ICE announced plans to purchase the gloves.
7: It cannot be used on our children. It cannot be used on our communities, our business owners. It cannot be used on anyone. Why? Because we all deserve to have the right to be here. We have the right to have quality of life.
2: Newsom signed the bill despite pushback from law enforcement groups and leaders including Sacramento Sheriff Jim Cooper. Cooper, a former state lawmaker, called the gloves a very useful de-escalation tool.
9: The voltage is lower than a taser, so it's very effective. And what's interesting, agencies in California have been using it for quite some time now. I want everybody going home safe. This is one tool that allows that.
2: The ban on shock gloves will take effect next year and remain in place until 2030. Federal prosecutors have said the state doesn't have the authority to dictate what tools federal law enforcement can and cannot use. Educators want you to vote yes on Prop 3 this November, but opponents worry it will drive California's wealthy away. KALW's Taylor Barton has more.
23: In 2012, California raised income taxes on the wealthiest 2%. Today, that applies to people who make $360,000 or more each year. Most of that money goes to public education. The hike was only supposed to be temporary, to help schools survive the Great Recession. But it's been extended and now plays an important role in the education budget. The Legislative Analyst's Office estimates that it brings in between $5 and $15 billion a year. Prop 3 would make the higher tax rate permanent. If the measure fails, the rule would expire in 2031, effectively creating a tax cut for the state's top earners.
24: And it will come at the expense of services for students and educators and communities across California.
23: That's David Goldberg, president of the California Teachers Association. He's among a huge group of educators who support Prop 3. Those against the proposal worry it would drive the wealthy out of California. Assemblymember Carl DeMaio explained why he's against it on his podcast.
25: Instead of paying a little bit more in taxes with the higher Prop 3 or Prop 40 tax rates, they take 100% of their tax increment to another state, and that state gets the revenue. We get zero.
23: But Goldberg says that's unlikely, because unlike Prop 40, Prop 3 isn't a new tax.
24: They would have already left, right? If that was the case, but they haven't.
23: Census data show that California does have one of the highest rates of emigration in the country. But research from the Public Policy Institute of California shows that high-income people are actually less likely to leave than low- or middle-income folks. The number one reason they say they're leaving? Unaffordable housing. Assemblymember DeMaio's office did not return requests for comment. In San Francisco, I'm Taylor Barton, KALW News.
2: 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I'm Suni Khalid.
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15: This is Morning Edition from NPR News. I'm Amy Martinez in Culver City, California.
26: And I'm Michelle Martin in Washington, D.C. U.S. forces have left Iraq more than two decades after the invasion that overthrew Saddam Hussein. The Iraqi government has declared it Sovereignty Day. In a few minutes, we'll speak with President Trump's former National Security Advisor, H.R. McMaster, who commanded troops in Iraq. But we're going to start with the details from Baghdad.
15: NPR's Jane Arraf, who covered the war in Iraq embedded with the U.S. military, joins us from Baghdad. Jane, I mean, Sovereignty Day almost sounds like it's a festive thing. I mean, tell us what's happening there.
27: Well, I guess we should say this isn't the first time the U.S. has withdrawn. In 2011, after a disagreement with Iraq over the status of U.S. forces here, the military left. And then they were invited back 3 years later to fight ISIS. And they stayed since then as part of a U.S.-led international coalition fighting the militant group. Iraqi leaders and U.S. commanders held a ceremony in Baghdad this morning. It was closed to the press, but it will be broadcast by state TV in Iraq. And Iraqi's Prime Minister Ali Azadi told them that Iraq is entering a new phase, taking full responsibility for its own security. The last of the troops had pulled out before the deadline, but the U.S. military announced just this morning that they were gone.
15: Now, we've seen the Kurdish region of Iraq been hit pretty hard in the U.S. war with Iran. What's the reaction there to the U.S. forces leaving the area?
27: Well, there's really deep concern there. Kurdish leaders say they're being left defenseless. Iran and Iran-backed militias in Iraq have been really hitting hard a lot of the bases of armed Iranian opposition groups in the Kurdish region, as well as U.S. positions. Here in Baghdad, we went to what had been the Joint Military Command Center yesterday and found it under renovation. Every other time we've been there, there have been U.S. commanders working with Iraqi ones. From today, it's purely Iraqi. The Armed Forces spokesman, Sabah Numan, told us that the relationship with the United States will now move to more equal footing.
0: We had a very good work together. We had a friendship. We worked together. We thanks all efforts that the coalition did in all the countries. And we will continue this relationship in another way.
27: And he says they're now in discussions with the U.S. as well as Turkey and South Korea for things like radar systems to help counter missiles and drones. They're not a substitute, of course, for much more advanced U.S. air defenses.
15: Now, how are Iraqis feeling about all this?
27: Well, the Iran-backed militias that emerged after the U.S. toppled Saddam Hussein are definitely celebrating. They see this as a victory. But, you know, for most younger Iraqis, and this is a very young country, this very important development feels almost theoretical, abstract. They've never seen a soldier after U.S. forces withdrew from the cities and retreated to bases. But Iraq was occupied by the U.S. for 8 years. The U.S. ran this country. At its height, there

This is the sound of Lincoln Meadow near Yuba Pass. I'm Marissa Ortega Welch, and you're listening to Natural State, a series of sound portraits from the landscapes and life forms of California. Sound ecologist Bernie Krause recorded this Sierra Mountain Pass in 1987. Then a logging company thinned the surrounding forest. When Krause came back to record again, he couldn't see the effects of the logging, but he could hear it. The area sounded much quieter. Here's what it sounded like before the logging.

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1: It's Morning Edition from NPR News. I'm Michelle Martin in Washington, D.C.
2: And I'm A. Martinez in Culver City, California. The U.S. Supreme Court is allowing the Trump administration to resume the deportation of immigrants to countries they have no ties to.
1: That is, for now. The order from the court wasn't signed. It did not explain the court's reasoning, but it cleared the way for third country removals while the Supreme Court prepares to hear the case.
2: Here's NPR's Linda Kenyon to help explain this to us. So, Linda, tell us more about third country removals. What are they exactly?
3: Well, yeah, they are a very big piece of the Trump administration's efforts to ramp up deportations. So they allow the government to deport people whose home countries will not accept them and then send them to third-party countries. Now, the Trump administration has agreements with dozens of countries to take these immigrants to places like Mexico, Rwanda, and South Sudan. The government argues that third-country deportations are, quote, an essential tool to remove certain aliens, including some of the worst criminal aliens. The Trump administration also said that the countries with which the U.S. government has made deportation deals have said they would not mistreat these migrants. The general counsel for the Department of Homeland Security, James Percival, he applauded the court, saying that this was, quote, a bad day for criminal illegals and open borders activists alike.
2: All right, so that's what the Trump administration is saying. What about immigration advocates? What are they saying?
3: Well, they are saying that this policy causes irreparable harm to immigrants. And the National Immigration Litigation Alliance, which is representing the migrants facing deportation, says that these immigrants have, quote, faced prolonged and arbitrary detention, beatings, and sexual assault, and disappearance. And they also say that there is the possibility that they would be sent back to their home countries where they would face persecution. Now, I would also say that there are four unnamed immigrants who initially challenged these third-party deportations. And the lead plaintiff says that he suffers from severe mental illness and fears that he will be sent to a country where he will not receive any treatment. Also, U.S. District Judge Brian Murphy in Boston, he ordered a pause to the deportations earlier this year, and he said that they violate due process rights, and the U.S. Court of Appeals for the First Circuit largely upheld that ruling.
2: Okay, so that pause on these deportations was unpaused by the Supreme Court.
3: Yes, that's what yesterday's ruling did. But it also asked both sides to argue whether lower courts had the jurisdiction to rule on the issue and order nationwide relief from these deportations. And it also questioned whether the Trump policy is legal or whether it violated the Due Process Clause or conventions against torture. It's important to note, by the way, that while the ruling was not further elaborated, the three liberal justices on the court did say they would have kept the limits on these deportations in place until the full court takes up the case.
2: So when's the court going to look at this again?
3: The court begins its new session in October. It will take up the full arguments in this case in December as the justices try to determine whether the deportations are legal. Previously, the Supreme Court's conservative supermajority recognized President Trump does have substantial authority over immigration policy.
2: That's NPR's Linda Kenyon. Thank you very much.
3: Thank you.
1: I need to let you know that this next story includes descriptions of sexual violence. A prosecutor in New York says it could be 6 weeks before a sexual assault case at Cornell University is presented to a grand jury. That campus is in an uproar after a former student filed a civil lawsuit saying she was gang-raped by seven male students in 2024. NPR's Brian Mann reports from Ithaca.
4: It's a gray, drizzly day. There are splashes of autumn color as students hurry to class. Yu Chung, a graduate student, pauses to talk about the sexual assault case here that's drawn global attention. She can't stop thinking about the woman who was allegedly raped and the scrutiny she's faced since.
5: It must be very brutal for the victim to go through all the processes. And I know of someone who also went through those processes, so I feel really bad.
4: Amoya Mosley, another Cornell student, says she doesn't understand why more wasn't done in 2024 when word of the alleged sexual assault by multiple men at a frat party first spread on campus.
6: They should be like in jail, not just expelled.
4: According to Cornell, only some of the men involved in the incident were actually expelled. One reason women here are so concerned, a survey conducted last year found as many as 1 in 3 female students at Cornell experienced sexual assault during their time here. After the woman came forward in 2024 and described her experience to campus police, the county prosecutor Matthew Van Houten reviewed her statement and says he concluded she gave voluntary consent.
7: Fraternity members who were part of this were morally reprehensible, and it was a disgusting situation. That being said, that's not the legal standard, and we can't prosecute someone for a crime because they're morally wrong. They have to be in violation of the penal law.
4: In fact, the woman's partially redacted original statement released by Van Houten describes moments where men reached for her genitals, grabbing her face and kissing her. Despite being too young to drink legally, she described being so inebriated she couldn't remember certain incidents. Still, Van Houten says no further criminal investigation was warranted.
7: Would there be more evidence collected or needed if we were going to prosecute a case if that statement alleged a crime? Absolutely. Then we would want more investigation to be done. But that would not have changed the initial assessment based upon her statement.
4: Van Houten says his view changed after the woman came forward with her civil lawsuit. Van Houten confirmed his office has opened an investigation, though he says they're still trying to schedule a first meeting with the woman. While Van Houten's handling of this case has drawn scrutiny, Cornell also faced a call yesterday from New York Governor Kathy Hochul for an independent probe into how the school responded to the incident and whether the campus culture here is safe. Cornell officials said in a statement the school will cooperate with elected officials to, quote, advance student safety and well-being. Graduate student Yu Chung says women here are worried. She described going to fraternity parties where she felt vulnerable.
5: Yeah, I did, and it may be not safe.
8: It felt risky there.
5: Yeah, if you're unwell and intoxicated, yeah.
4: As anger grows, a public shaming campaign has begun, with people sharing social media posts where they name the 7 men accused in the woman's civil lawsuit, calling for them to be held accountable. Ryan Mann, NPR News, Ithaca, New York.
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10: Good morning. I'm Ella Bicknell at the BBC. An Israel-bound passenger jet has been diverted to Saudi Arabia after a violent mid-air struggle between its pilots. There are reports one of the pilots stabbed the other. The plane transmitted a code used to report a hijacking. Amar Ghitali was among those on board.
11: We're here. We're about to land. Anyone who hears me, we need help. We're landing in Tabuk, apparently in the area of Saudi Arabia. All aboard the flight are healthy and in one piece, aside from the pilot.
10: Ukraine says at least 7 people have been killed and 24 injured in the latest Russian overnight attacks. President Zelensky said Kyiv's energy infrastructure was the main target. Here's the BBC's Vitaly Shevchenko.
12: The Ukrainian Prime Minister says this was the worst attack on Ukrainian energy infrastructure since the end of the previous heating season. Ukrainians knew that this coming winter is going to be tough. It looks like it's going to be much tougher than the previous winter.
10: And an Austrian court has rejected a privacy lawsuit by a man jailed for 15 years over a planned jihadist attack on a Taylor Swift concert in Vienna in 2024. He said Disney breached his privacy by filming his parents' home for a documentary series. I'm Ella Bicknell at the BBC in London.
9: 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Sunny today here in the Bay Area. Temperatures in the mid-70s here in the city, 80s inland as well. 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
2: Good morning, May Martinez. Researchers at the University of Massachusetts Amherst have been measuring how loud certain birds are. In 2019, their work helped set the Guinness World Record for loudest bird call. Their latest study identified two more contenders, which they compare to jackhammers. There's the bare-throated bellbird and the red-legged sirayama. All right, so which loudmouth bird is on top? Scientists say that's still up in the air. It's Morning Edition.
14: Last Sunday, I happened to be in San Francisco and watched KALW move into its new home at Warfield Common.
15: 3, 2, 1!
14: The red ribbon was cut with giant scissors, dancers scaled the sides of the building, suspended on ropes, performing aerial feats of wonder while passersby on those big double-decker tourist buses gaped. This is Sandeep Roy in San Francisco. Last week, I also happened to be at the South Asian Literature and Arts Festival in Menlo College in Atherton. There was an opening gala under open skies as people mingled with glasses of Pinot Noir and tandoori chicken sliders. Kiran Malhotra from the festival welcomed the guests.
16: It is a coming together of people whose ideas we believe in, the stories that deserve to be heard, and that literature, art, and conversation have the extraordinary power of getting us all together.
14: Some of those people included poets. Even a Nobel laureate talking about aging.
17: Funding in the U.S. is a constant grind. It's actually the reason...
14: Yet again, an example of disparate voices coming together in conversation. It made me think that the value of a festival is not just an opportunity to take a selfie with an author, though that happens, of course, nor is it the autographed book or even listening to a favorite author on stage or discovering a new one. It's the coming together, as Kiran Malhotra said, of voices that would not encounter each other otherwise. My own panel at the festival featured three of us who had written very different books, according to the moderator.
18: I'm particularly thrilled to be here today with these three wonderful authors, because I think they also bring three different genres into the conversation.
14: I had a book of nonfiction, a biography. Bay Area resident Sarita Sarvate had written a memoir, and Vandana Nair from Seattle had a novel about marriage. But somehow over the course of an hour, we found common ground. And in some sense, that was the story of Warfield Common as well, where KALW Public Radio is making its new home. The open house this Sunday at the building was not just about KALW, other arts and media organizations had also found a home in the building, from San Francisco Public Press to a Vietnamese diasporan arts organization to an online radio station. And of course, as befits an open house for the arts, there was plenty of pizza to go around. But it made me realize all over again that the arts need ecosystems, they need homes. And a home with other arts organization becomes an arts festival of sorts, a place for cross-pollination and unexpected conversations. Often we don't know where those conversations will lead, which is the whole point, really. Arts at its best takes us to places we didn't imagine, even in a city we thought we knew well. Over the years, I've seen San Francisco, like many cities, change. Tech bubbles have come, tech bubbles have burst. I've seen bookstores shut shop, chains swallowed up old bookstores, then the chains themselves shuttered stores. But the arts are weird. They thrive in the cracks, like weeds. So this time I found myself in Adobe Bookshop in the Mission, watching writers sip wine and read from their work in a literary magazine that was a labor of love. But I noticed what I had not seen the last time I was here. Other bookshops had come up, though we live in a world where we complain no one reads anymore. We just scroll through reels and TikTok videos. But a friend took me to a new bookstore in the middle of San Francisco's Chinatown with a carefully curated selection of Asian books and some Sichuan pork jerky as well. In Noe Valley in San Francisco, I noticed a new bookstore whose focus seemed to be books about love. Meanwhile, in the Mission, a bookstore true to its neighborhood highlighted Latino literature. Would all these bookstores succeed? Who knows? But that they have sprouted up speaks to a certain kind of audacity of hope. It's that audacity of hope that led so many arts organizations to make common home in a massive building in the heart of San Francisco next to the Grand Warfield Theater. And the same audacity of hope which led to South Asians in Silicon Valley to put together not another startup company, but a startup lit fest.

0: his co-pilot. Fly Dubai, the airline confirmed that the plane landed after a, quote, altercation occurred in the flight deck. Netanyahu said that there happened to be another flight crew on the plane who managed to stabilize the situation and help land it. He said that the attacker is now being questioned by Saudi authorities, although Saudi Arabia has yet to confirm that.
1: Do we know any motive behind this?
0: Well, Israeli officials are calling this an attempted terrorist attack, but a statement put out by Fly Dubai urged caution, saying that the motives behind the incident are unknown and remain subject to a formal investigation. You know, this all comes at a particularly political time here in Israel, as national elections are less than a month away. Those elections will determine whether Netanyahu remains prime minister. He's been campaigning on this idea that he alone can protect Israelis from the threats that Israel faces. So this incident on the plane will almost certainly be a talking point in the coming weeks as those elections grow closer.
1: And Kat, you're at the airport right now. What's the scene there like?
0: Yeah, it's really hectic. I'm waiting outside the arrivals area where they've told all the media to go, and we're told that the Israeli passengers from that flight are in the air heading home, and they should land in just a few minutes, I think. So everyone here is kind of on pins and needles preparing for that.
1: All right, that's NPR's Kat Lonsdorf at Ben-Gurion Airport near Tel Aviv. And just a note, this situation is very fluid. We'll keep you updated. NPR will keep bringing you the latest developments. Kat, thank you.
0: Thank you.
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2: Are shady investors about to ruin football? I'm Robert Reich, and this is a short take from Inequality Media and KALW. Private equity has already ransacked our healthcare system, our housing market, and even our grocery stores. Now they want to tackle your favorite football team, which could make it more expensive to cheer them on. The NFL announced that these investors, known as private equity firms, will be allowed to invest in the league's franchises for the first time ever. Private equity makes its money by buying up companies, often jacking up prices, cutting wages, outsourcing jobs, and stripping assets, with the priority of short-term profits above all else. Perhaps that's why the NFL is cautiously limiting private equity ownership to a 10% stake in a team, and requiring that firms serve as silent partners to start. But if there's one thing that private equity firms know how to do, it's blitz businesses, take control, and siphon off as much profit as possible. We've seen the impact of private equity on other industries. Private equity-backed real estate corporations have been buying up single-family homes and apartment complexes at a record pace, ransacking and shuttering our hospitals, and gobbling up grocery store chains. The result? Higher housing costs, higher healthcare costs, and higher grocery costs. When private equity gets involved, everything tends to get more expensive and quality gets worse. Given private equity's horrible track record, if it intercepts more control of the NFL, do you think it will drop ticket prices from their already obscene levels? Lower the price of a beer? Or stop putting games behind paywalls when you try to watch them at home? Of course not!
3: 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And from Strawberry.me, whose career coaches offer professional support to help people get unstuck, gain clarity, and move forward, whether advancing in a current role or choosing a new direction altogether. 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
4: This is Morning Edition from NPR News. I'm Michelle Martin.
1: I'm E. Martinez.
5: And I'm Leila Faldin. Israel's military approved high numbers of civilian deaths for each suspected Hamas member it targeted in Gaza. That's the claim in a new documentary from two Oscar-winning Israeli filmmakers. And it features the testimonies of 24 anonymous Israeli intelligence officers and soldiers. They describe a remote targeting system that includes the use of artificial intelligence, a system they say is responsible for the mass killings of Palestinian civilians. The film is called Naza.
6: NAZA is a military acronym.
5: That's Yuval Abraham, an Israeli investigative journalist and one of the filmmakers.
6: It stands for two Hebrew words, Nezek Agavi in Hebrew, which could loosely be translated to collateral damage. It's the words that Israeli intelligence officers use when describing the number of civilians that they know or they expect are going to be killed in an airstrike. So just to give you an example, one soldier says in the film, in the army we don't say 15 women and children are going to die in this strike. We say 15 NAZA.
5: And this is Abraham's fellow filmmaker, Rachel Shore.
7: Palestinian journalists have been reporting this for the last years, and many people in the world know, but it's probably the first time that people from inside the system are talking and describing the systems that they've used.
5: Only a few audiences have actually seen the film at festivals. Today is its U.S. release, and it's not yet available in Israel, but that has not stopped the backlash and threats. Right-wingers are calling for the filmmaker's execution. The government is threatening legal action. That's Prime Minister Benjamin Netanyahu proposing legislation that would revoke the citizenship of anyone the government deems defamed the Israeli military. I spoke with Yuval Abraham and Rachel Shore in New York.
6: When you hear your own prime minister saying things that like your film is like a range of ballistic missiles fired at the country, like it's clear what he's trying to say. I mean, people who shoot missiles at a country are people that Israel will kill, you know, so it's really unhinged in a way. And it's important to say that it will not deter us. The film is coming out, even if Netanyahu is unhappy about it.
5: You break the film into kind of different chapters, yeah. Right? And one of the chapters is called Where's Daddy? Mm-hmm. What is that?
6: Where is Daddy is an algorithm that is based on scanning tens of thousands of phone conversations, text messages that are being sent of family members of tens of thousands of people that the Israeli military wants to kill in Gaza. Mm-hmm. And it looks for words indicating that, for example, the daughter or the son of the person that the Israeli military wants to kill is communicating that their father is going to be coming back home. And then once that happens, the Israeli intelligence officer gets an alert that, oh, here is a potential assassination strike. One person says Gaza became like a factory of targets. And when you're making a factory of targets, then the basic unit, as one another officer says, is the home. It's the family home. There's a moment in the film where I talk to one of the officers and he explains how they would be able to kill up to 20 civilians per target, and there are tens of thousands of targets. And I tell him, but, you know, if you can kill up to 20 and there are tens of thousands of them, the result is, and he says, oh, it's all of Gaza. Yeah. And he says that that's why he stopped at some point and he couldn't continue to do it.
5: Why did they agree to talk at such a risk to themselves?
6: For many of them, it related to this feeling that it was important to speak. I mean, there's one soldier who says he believes he participated in a genocide. And for this type of more whistleblower kind of, it was clear that they have an ideological motivation, feeling that they, you know, they took part personally in some very grave crimes, and they wanted other people, especially Israelis, but also around the world, to know about them. I also want to say there are thousands and thousands of soldiers and officers in Israel right now that will watch this film, and they will know, despite the government's denials, they will know that it's true, because they saw it themselves.
5: There are criticisms that you've been facing. You didn't give the Israeli military a chance to respond to what these 24 people said. If you could respond to that criticism.
6: Absolutely. So these claims are not new for the Israeli military. As I said, we've, since October 7th, I mean, investigation after investigation, we've made those claims, and we've given the Israeli military an opportunity to respond to those claims. And those responses are in those stories. In the film, the way we reflect the Israeli military's position is through TV footage. I mean, Netanyahu is in the film. He's on Israeli TV, and he is essentially saying what the Israeli military have told us.
5: Which is?
6: That the Israeli army does not target civilians, that Hamas is using civilians as human shields. It is a response to the massacre of October the 7th, which, by the way, is in the film. I mean, we've lost people that we know and love in that massacre, and we just don't think that it justifies the slaughter of so many civilians in Gaza, the destruction of the place.
5: For both of you, walking away from this film, is there any one story that you heard from these testimonials that really stays with you?
6: I've been recently thinking about one of the soldiers in the film who spoke about the policy of burning homes. He said how every house they would enter to in Gaza, they would burn it. Mm-hmm. And they would see family picture albums, notebooks, you know, belongings of people. And he said we were erasing history. Sure, the bombardment campaign, the killing would erase entire families. But we were there to erase the existence of the place.
7: To me, one of the things that was really also, it was new to me, was the use of the phone, the fact that they can actually open the microphone and they do that and hear what is happening inside the apartment before they bomb and after they bomb. And they know how many people are going to be in the apartment. They can hear, they, as you said, they sometimes open the phone of the target or of the family and see pictures of them. And to me, it was something that really stayed with me, how much you know about the person and the family that you're going to bomb.
5: Yuval Abraham and Rachel Shore, their documentary is called NASA. Thank you both so much.
6: Thank you very much.
7: Thank you.
5: The Israeli military is rejecting the claims made in the film, saying it does everything possible to mitigate civilian harm. A spokesman for the Prime Minister's office told NPR they're not trying to silence the filmmakers, calling Israel a free country. He added that no one in the government has seen the film, even though they asked the filmmakers for access. Abraham and Shore say they're making NASA available to watch for free online beginning in November. They want people in Israel and the U.S. to see it for themselves. While they hope to go home soon, for now, they're too scared to return to Israel. This is NPR News.
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10: 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Sister Sadie is known for their three-part harmonies and sound that blends traditional bluegrass with Americana, country, and gospel. 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Good morning.
11: Live from NPR News, I'm Lakshmi Singh. The Supreme Court says the Trump administration can again start deporting immigrants to countries they've never been, while the case over third country removals is litigated. NPR's Linda Kenyon says the High Court begins a new session on Monday.
12: We'll take up the full arguments in this particular case in December, as the justices will try to determine whether the deportations are legal. Previously, by the way, the Supreme Court's conservative supermajority recognized that President Trump does have substantial authority over the border. In fact, last summer, justices ruled the president has sweeping powers to end the temporary protected status program for people who cannot return to their home countries because of wars and natural disasters.
11: Meanwhile, a federal judge has cleared the way for the administration to deport the Palestinian-born head of Wisconsin's largest mosque on grounds he poses a foreign policy threat. Salazar Sir says the U.S. has been his home for more than 30 years. He is expected to appeal today's ruling. A flight from United Arab Emirates to Israel had to make an emergency landing after a pilot allegedly tried to crash the plane with dozens of people on board. Israeli Prime Minister Benjamin Netanyahu says a pilot stabbed the co-pilot before being neutralized by passengers and crew. The Fly Dubai aircraft made an emergency landing in Saudi Arabia. The pilot has been arrested. You're listening to NPR News. President Trump says AI companies should self-regulate despite growing support for stronger government oversight among the public. Alok Mehta, who directs AI projects and research at the Center for Strategic and International Studies, tells NPR what self-regulation might look like.
13: They agreed to four levels of oversight: robust internal controls, and then progressively layered sets of oversight, including new measures like having an independent evaluator inside the companies and having more oversight directly from company boards.
11: South Korea is weighing in after Ukrainian President Volodymyr Zelensky revealed at the UN last week that his country had agreed to send North Korean prisoners of war to South Korea. NPR's Anthony Kuhn reports.
2: South Korea's spy agency told lawmakers that Ukraine had originally requested secrecy so as not to undermine future POW negotiations with Russia. Seoul has accused Kyiv of breaking a non-disclosure agreement about the POWs, a charge which Kyiv has denied. While North Korea has provided troops and munitions to Russia, South Korea has helped backfill munitions that Europe has sent to Ukraine. South Korea, though, has declined to provide munitions directly to Ukraine. The South spy agency speculates that Zelensky released news of the POWs to build support in South Korea for sending Ukraine more aid.
11: NPR's Anthony Kuhn reporting from Seoul. 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
4: It's Morning Edition from NPR News. I'm Michelle Martin in Washington, D.C.
1: And I'm A. Martinez in Culver City, California. The FBI says it's hunting for hackers who stole sensitive data about the agency's employees. Here's the FBI's Assistant Director for the Cyber Division, Brent Leatherman, in a video posted online Tuesday.
15: You know how to find us, and we know how to find you. I suggest you reach out first while the choice is still yours.
1: NPR's cybersecurity correspondent Jenna McLaughlin is covering the breach. Jenna, the focus of this investigation, what is it?
16: Yeah, so the FBI is zeroing in on a hacker group that goes by the name Shiny Hunters. That group told the media they hacked the FBI last week. Now the FBI says they're investigating what they appear to acknowledge was a cyber incident impacting the Bureau's job portal. So in that clip, you heard Brett Leatherman make a pitch to these hackers. He says, come forward with information or risk the consequences. And he references a recent arrest of a member of this group in Amsterdam by Dutch authorities. So I'm told by current and former FBI officials familiar with this matter, who weren't authorized to speak on the record about an ongoing investigation, that the Bureau's already mobilized a lot of resources into this. But FBI employees, those retired and still inside, are reeling. Because the database accessed by these hackers had not only information on job applications, but promotions too. That's got detailed lists of their sensitive job postings, medical and family data. Most people don't actually know if their data was taken yet, and there's some frustration about the lack of clear communication or response plans from senior leadership, including FBI Director Kash Patel, though the FBI does tell me they sent multiple internal messages within 24 hours of this incident, and they're working around the clock to protect their data and their employees. For what it's worth, I know about a couple of groups of former employees who are banding together as we speak to support each other if this information leaks online.
1: And has this group threatened to leak the information? And actually, more the bigger point, I guess, Jenna, is how did they manage to do this?
16: So the group now says that they never had any intention of leaking the stolen data, that they simply wanted to pressure the FBI to say nice things about them, essentially, and get a marketing boost. The FBI has been tracking their activities for a while, since at least 2019. As for their capabilities, this group has been absolutely prolific in stealing sensitive data and extorting their victims for a payday. They've targeted big names like Jaguar Land Rover, Ticketmaster. The Shiny Hunter's name actually appears to be a reference to the game Pokemon for other 90s kids out there. Now, typically, this group likes to use tactics like social engineering or taking advantage of misconfigured cloud data systems. But in this case, it appears they may have exploited a vulnerability in third-party software to get access to the FBI jobs portal.
1: If they targeted third-party software, does that mean that there could be other people maybe connected to that software who are vulnerable to maybe a similar kind of attack?
16: Yeah, exactly. Cybersecurity researchers from Google put out a new report revealing that Shiny Hunters are taking advantage of a flaw in a human resource management software called PeopleSoft, which was acquired by tech giant Oracle back in 2005. So there was a previously undiscovered bug in that software back in June. The company put some protections in place, but not all organizations fully fixed it, and that gave hackers the opportunity to jump around those protections and exploit it. Big name organizations across business, academia, IT services, and beyond, they've all been targeted in recent weeks. Now, we don't know if hackers are using AI to launch these attacks, but AI's growing ability to help hackers find and weaponize these vulnerabilities at scale and at near lightning speed. It's a really big concern recently.
1: Yeah, that's NPR's Jenna McLaughlin. Thanks.
16: Thank you.
4: Mediators are trying to keep the U.S. and Iran talking. President Trump rejected Iran's latest proposal to reopen the Strait of Hormuz, and since then, Qatar says it is exchanging messages between the U.S. and Iran. Let's talk about the process with Robert Malley. He served as a U.S. special envoy for Iran in the Biden administration, and he was a lead negotiator for the U.S. in the 2015 Iran nuclear deal. Good morning, Mr. Malley. Thanks for joining us once again.
17: Good morning.
4: How do you break through a situation like this? I mean, negotiations have been stuck for months. Both sides seem to say they're ready to negotiate, but also just as ready to keep fighting.
17: Right. And so I'd say the good news is that they're still talking, at least indirectly. The less good news is they seem to be talking past each other. You know, they've kind of agreed on what steps they have to take. They've agreed they have to open the Strait of Hormuz, which means both Iran and the U.S. have to lift their respective blockades. Iran has to get some economic relief, and then they have to also deal with the nuclear issue and the broader sanctions issue. Those, they know what they need to do, but they disagree fundamentally on who goes first. And that's because you'd think, who cares who goes first, but it's because there's a huge gap in trust and because of the politics on both sides. And those are getting in the way. And at this point, I'd say they can see the same situation, but they read it very differently because each side thinks it has more leverage than the other. And each side thinks that time is on its side and that the other side will buckle first.
4: Okay, speaking of leverage points or pressure points, we've been reporting that more oil has been making it through the Strait of Hormuz, although I think as anybody who buys gas knows, oil prices remain high. How does that change Iran's calculations in your view?
17: Well, first, I think it's right. I mean, from the data we're seeing is that, you know, oil flows through the Strait of Hormuz are now reaching, they're not quite, but they're approaching the levels of the pre-war. Now, that's, first of all, it's changing President Trump's calculus because he thinks, why should I pay Iran to open a strait that they're not able to keep closed? Iran looks at it quite differently. First of all, right now, they still look at the price of oil, which is high, as you said, because the flow of oils entail military escorts, insurance prices are up. Crude oil may go through, but refined petroleum, diesel, the prices are extremely high for a variety of reasons. So the Iranians, number one, think, you know, over time, President Trump is going to face this pressure, but they also think they have other cards up their sleeve. And if they feel that the U.S. is not under sufficient pressure, they can resume their escalation. They could attack oil infrastructure in Gulf countries. They could try to interrupt the flow of oil through the Strait of Hormuz by finding new ways of attacking ships. So, yes, they're under pressure because they understand that they're losing some of their leverage. They still think they have some, and they still have many ways in their eyes, of making the pain felt by the U.S. and the rest of the world elevated once again.
4: Do you think they're keeping an eye on the U.S. elections? I know that the Iran's Revolutionary Guard put out this open letter to, quote, the honorable people of the U.S., full of references to the midterms. Do you think that they're looking at those? Is that part of their calculus?
17: They're absolutely looking at those. I mean, I think if Iran could vote, the turnout level would be almost 100%. They seem to be very, very focused on our elections. And they're reading it in several ways. Number one, they see that a number of Republicans are calling on President Trump to end the war. That's why they still think that they have leverage and they're not about to buckle. They also, so they have this sense that what they do can have a real impact on the elections. Now, that drives them in two opposite directions. On the one hand, they may think, you know, if we could get a deal now, President Trump needs it more because he wants to burn us the chances of his party, so maybe they have more leverage now, but they also are extremely allergic at the idea of helping President Trump, of giving him a gift when they consider him responsible for devastating war and for killing their leaders.
4: Robert Malley was a lead negotiator for the U.S. in the 2015 Iran nuclear deal. Mr. Malley, thank you so much.
17: Thank you.
4: This is NPR News.
18: Good morning. I'm Ella Bicknell at the BBC. An Israel-bound passenger jet has been diverted to Saudi Arabia after a violent mid-air struggle between its pilots. There are reports one of the pilots stabbed the other. The plane transmitted a code used to report a hijacking. Amar Ghitali was among those on board.
19: We're here. We're about to land. Anyone who hears me, we need help. We're landing in Tabuk, apparently in the area of Saudi Arabia. All aboard the flight are healthy and in one piece, aside from the pilot.
18: Ukraine says at least 7 people have been killed and 24 injured in the latest Russian overnight attacks. President Zelensky said Kyiv's energy infrastructure was the main target. Here's the BBC's Vitaly Shevchenko.
20: The Ukrainian Prime Minister says this was the worst attack on Ukrainian energy infrastructure since the end of the previous heating season. Ukrainians knew that this coming winter is going to be tough. It looks like it's going to be much tougher than the previous winter.
18: And an Austrian court has rejected a privacy lawsuit by a man jailed for 15 years over a planned jihadist attack on a Taylor Swift concert in Vienna in 2024. He said Disney breached his privacy by filming his parents' home for a documentary series. I'm Ella Bicknell at the BBC in London.
10: 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A beautiful autumn, sunny, warm day, temperatures in the mid-70s downtown. KLW San Francisco, time now is 8:44.
4: Good morning, I'm Michelle Martin. A couple planned a beach wedding on a North Carolina island last week. Then the nor'easter cut off access. Most of their guests couldn't make it. Vendors started canceling. So the couple jokingly invited everyone on the island. Hundreds said yes. They came with food, cake, and flowers. Photographers and a DJ donated their services. The pair have lots of new friends now, and they know where they're going to celebrate their anniversaries. It's Morning Edition.
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4: This is Morning Edition from NPR News. I'm Michelle Martin.
1: And I'm A. Martinez. New Hampshire's Senate race is one of a handful that will determine which party controls Congress. Democratic Congressman Chris Pappas is facing former Republican Senator John E. Sununu. Outside groups are spending a lot of money on it, about $50 million so far. Josh Rogers of NHPR has a story.
21: It's no stretch to see Pappas and Sununu as two of New Hampshire's most successful politicians. Exhibits A are their records. Pappas is 4-0 in his congressional runs, while Sununu has only lost once during 5 bids for federal office. But that either man could have ever prevailed in any election can feel surprising given the glut of negative ads.
22: After we fire John Sununu,
23: he spent the last 15 years cashing in.
24: You can find Chris Pappas here in the pocket of D.C. lobbyists.
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27: That's John Sununu.
28: Will Chris Pappas ever put New Hampshire ahead of his party?
21: There's also the deluge of direct mail. Some pieces are straightforward. One paid for by the National Republican Senate Committee lays out Sununu's current platform, term limits and cutting congressional pay during government shutdowns. It's a modest agenda for a politician who's often focused on more complicated policy matters. But speaking to New Hampshire Public Radio, Sununu says in an atmosphere where outside spending dominates, a simple message is probably required.
0: You've got to work really hard to keep your message focused, to break through, to make sure that people can appreciate you for who you are, what you have to offer, what kind of a leader you're going to be.
21: There's a lot for both Sununu and Pappas to break through these days, but as this race has tightened, GOP-aligned groups have spent big on ads attacking Pappas. Earlier this month, the pro-Trump No Going Back PAC reserved $10 million in New Hampshire advertising. The same group is also stuffing mailboxes with flyers claiming Pappas sold out to big insurance because he backed extending premium subsidies for Obamacare. Pappas says after four campaigns for Congress, he expects moneyed interest to swoop in from every direction, but that doesn't make it right.
5: Look, this is unacceptable, the way our campaign finance system works. And I'm the only candidate that's working to take on big money and to change the way this system works.
21: Pappas has sponsored legislation to require greater disclosure for outside campaign spending, but the bill has failed to gain traction due to GOP opposition in the House. And in the meantime, spending on political ads, even of the most perishable kind, is only growing.
6: We're sort of in a slop economy when it comes to the marketing that we're seeing.
21: Joe Sweeney is a Republican state rep. He also works as a consultant at a local political advertising firm. He says the wave of money in this Senate race isn't aiming for nuance.
6: We're competing for attention for people, and we're just trying to get 3 seconds of their time. 3 seconds for them to look at a mailer, 3 seconds for them to look at an ad before they change the channel or skip it. So all of the efforts you're seeing is just trying to capture somebody's 3 seconds of attention.
21: But for many voters on the receiving end of all this, even 3 seconds is too much.
7: It's just all garbage. Nobody's hearing anything of any substance.
21: Marianne Spence lives in Meredith. She says she recently returned home from a week's vacation to find more than a dozen political flyers filling her mailbox.
7: I don't even look at them anymore. I don't read them. Because I know there's nothing worthy of reading that's going to help me decide who to vote for.
21: Which may be true, but as long as this U.S. Senate race is seen as competitive, the political mailers are going to keep piling up. For NPR News, I'm Josh Rogers in Concord, New Hampshire.
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9: Today is the birthday of the great Latin salsa singer-songwriter, the late Héctor Lavoe. They call him La Voz, the voice. Today is Wednesday, September 30th, 2026. It's the old farmer's almanac is telling me that today is the 273rd day of the year. 92 days remain till the end of the year and 82 days until winter begins. And 270towin.com calculates we have 34 days until midterm elections. Tidesforfishing.com says the sun will rose this morning at 7:04. The sun sets this evening at 6:53. We have 11 hours and 48 minutes of daylight. Solar transit at 12:58. NOAA reports we had a low tide in the last hour at 7:13 at 2.66 feet. The next high tide at 1:21 this afternoon at 6.42 feet. And the final low tide at Ocean Beach tonight will be this evening at 8:25 p.m. at minus 0.26 feet. TimeandDate.com says the moon is currently 81% visible. It was a full moon over the weekend. It's now a waning gibbous moon. We'll have a quarter moon in 4 days on Saturday. If today is your cumpleaños, your birthday, happy birthday to you. You get to blow out candles alongside Rumi, Ann Jarvis, founder of Mother's Day, William Wrigley, they named a gum after him, Hans Geiger, they named a counter after him, the great Ukrainian-Russian violinist and educator David Oistrakh, also Yuri Lubimov, the great Russian play director, Buddy Rich, Truman Capote, W.S. Merwin, Elie Wiesel, Angie Dickinson, Sissy Houston, Johnny Mathis, Marilyn McCoo, Héctor Lavoe, so much more up on KALW.org. 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I'm Kevin Vance. 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
12: From KALW News in San Francisco, I'm Hannah Baba, and this is the Cross Currents Morning Report. 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This
2: 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Their newest season is about how teens are finding belonging in a changing world. 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
11: Teens like me are constantly exposed to unrealistic standards that ruin our body image.
13: If you want to get your arms and back ready,
11: my feed is full of social media influencers promoting health products, extreme dieting.
14: Just start pushing the plate back.
11: As for shapewear that would make me look better, apparently.
13: Your bat wings will vanish.
14: Don't stretch that tummy out.
11: When I see these videos, I feel like I need to change everything about myself. I second guess my meals, my appearance. I feel isolated. Even so, I know there are many other teens struggling too. Teens like Melissa Madriz, a student at Eastside College Preparatory High School.
15: I usually like look at myself and I'm just like, I think I should low-key like, you know, get skinnier. I want to be as skinny as these girls I see on my social media. It kind of like breaks me.
11: Melissa started scrolling on TikTok when she was in elementary school. As she got older, things got worse.
15: When I was in middle school, like, I did go a couple of days without eating.
11: What Melissa says is relatable and not surprising, because the TikTok algorithm targets even young users. The Center for Countering Digital Hate set up fake accounts for 13-year-olds and found that if they briefly paused on videos about body image, in minutes, eating disorder content would pop up. Anna, A-N-A, is a hashtag that represents the anorexic community on TikTok, motivating people to starve themselves. Videos with text saying things like, step away from the fridge, piggy. There are guidelines on TikTok that ban that content, but they find a way around it. They use codes to keep posting pro-anorexic content like the star emoji to say starving or the wing emoji to say lighter is better. Like Melissa, I also started seeing these videos when I was just a 7th grader in middle school. I wasn't even searching for it. They just showed up on my For You page. Distorted body image from social media. It's something me and my friends talk about all the time.
16: I just feel like it's so deep-rooted, that insecurity, that I feel like it's around me all the time, 24/7. And it's really embarrassing to like say out loud, but like, it is.
11: That's Chloe. I've known her since kindergarten.
16: I always feel like I'm being perceived. Even when I'm like in a room by myself, I catch myself peeking in the mirror. If I'm doing something on my phone, I'll like look in the mirror and see if I look attractive doing it on my phone.
11: And this is Isabel. We've lived across the street from each other our entire lives.
16: It's almost made me feel like unworthy of certain things. The thing is, like, even when I'm having like a negative emotion about some other thing that's like unrelated, like, the second I get upset about that, I start thinking about the other things that I'm upset about and my insecurities with my body and stuff like that come into it. And it's just like it all adds on to everything.
17: Are you guys ready for your New York trip?
11: All three of us are at dinner with our mom. We're sitting in a booth waiting for our food when I ask the moms how they feel.
26: Negative weight loss trend ideals on their feed. How do you feel about it?
27: Breaks my heart. I just want you girls to just be you and not stress over it and just enjoy your life and just be secure about yourself and all that.
11: Chloe's mom, Jennifer, says even her mom was obsessed with weight loss.
27: She used to be on every fad diet there was. Then she was always trying to go to like these jazzercise classes or watch Richard Simmons.
11: My mom says fatphobic content has always been around, even without social media.
29: It was present in magazines, in commercials, and now that we have social media, it's just magnified.
30: We're balancing today, okay? So, 1 foot's on the ground.
11: That's Allie Carver, the strength coach at Eastside College Preparatory. When students come to ask her for advice, she makes it clear that she doesn't want them to focus on weight loss.
31: I don't talk about weight loss with my kids. I talk about feeling good.
30: Remember, go lighter than you think.
31: And I want them to understand what's important.
30: Okay. All right, any other questions?
11: Allie wants everyone to know.
31: Social media is not real, okay? No one looks like the people on their social media because those people are edited, okay?
11: Fake images are hard to avoid thanks to social media. But there's also real people who show us real bodies.
1: Today we're making karage, a style of Japanese fried chicken. My name is Ayano and food is my ultimate love language.
11: Like Ayano Nakagawa, an influencer who posts her authentic self.
1: When we try and restrict ourselves or something is off limits or deemed morally bad, it creates this power in our mind.
11: She posted a picture embracing her belly after being mistaken for being pregnant. She has 23,000 followers on Instagram. Body positive influencers and content is out there for us.
3: I'm going to hold your hand while I say this, and that is if you really want to improve your body image, you have got to release yourself from the shackles of thinking that fat is a bad word.
4: What fat liberation means to me, it means I no longer hide or shrink myself to make people comfortable.
3: Who profits from making me feel bad about my body?
11: There will always be bad, but focusing on what makes you feel good can help. My life is worth more than trying to lose weight or trying to look a certain way to be accepted. Yours is too. Me, my friends, and our moms sit around the table enjoying our food. My friend Isabel enjoys her chicken Caesar salad so much, it makes her sing. As I'm eating, I feel safe. I feel like I don't have to accept society's story about body image when surrounded by people who love me for who I am. I'm Faustina Tungitao for TBH.
2: 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The editors are Anna Casalme and True Gwynn, who also taught the TBH producers. The engineer is True Gwynn. Charlie Zeitlin is production assistant. Artwork was created by Awan Mance. Sarah-Lai Sterland is managing producer, and Ben Trefney is executive producer. This season of TBH was made possible with support from Bloomberg Philanthropies. Tune in to Cross Currents later this morning at 11 to hear more stories from around the Bay. For KALW News, I'm Hanat Baba.
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10: From WHYY in Philadelphia, this is Fresh Air. I'm Dave Davies. Today, a sobering look at the plight of Ukrainians facing a winter of savage attacks with diminished defenses in the war with Russia. We speak with The Economist editor-in-chief Zanny Minton-Beddoes, just back from her fourth visit to the country. She says Russia has ramped up production of missiles and deadly drones, while Ukraine is desperately short of interceptors to resist the onslaught. We'll discuss what Ukraine needs from its allies and the state of relations between Europe, Canada, and the U.S. in the Trump era.
18: And Kyiv itself, in the last couple of months, but really the last few weeks, has been under extraordinary bombardment from the Russians. And they are basically trying to make life unlivable in a city of several million people.
10: First News.
19: Live from NPR News, I'm Lakshmi Singh. Junior military leaders are expected to hear today about more cuts among the top brass when Defense Secretary Pete Hegseth addresses them today. NPR's Quil Lawrence reports Hegseth has reshaped the senior ranks of the force.
20: Last year, Hegseth commanded senior leaders from all over the world to attend a speech where he mostly talked about themes from his book, The War on Warriors. This year, it will be junior officers and enlisted leaders in the audience, handpicked in part for their physical appearance. Hegseth is expected to announce a 20% cut of admirals and generals posts on top of the purge he's already conducted of senior officers, many of them black or female. Hegseth has often cited cultural issues and says he's restoring a warrior ethos to the military. Critics in Congress say Hegseth should be consulting with lawmakers and offering explanations for firing highly experienced and widely respected military leaders while the country is at war. Quill Lawrence, NPR News.
19: And according to a memo from Hegseth yesterday, the Defense Department will also no longer appoint civilians as tenured college faculty at the U.S.'s military service academies. Well, 23 years after the U.S. invasion of Iraq, American forces are officially out. NPR's Jane Raff says this is not the first time the U.S. has withdrawn.
0: In 2011, after a disagreement with Iraq over the status of U.S. forces here, they left. And then they were invited back by Iraq 3 years later to fight ISIS. So they've stayed since then as part of the U.S.-led international coalition that has been fighting the militant group.
19: NPR's Jana Raff reporting. NPR has learned of a plan for a massive new data center on federal land in Utah. NPR's Jeff Brumfield reports it would involve building hundreds of nuclear reactors.
5: The proposal seen by NPR came from the company Valor Atomics. Valor already has a test reactor operating in Utah, but it wants to build around 450 more small nuclear reactors on 9,000 acres of federal land. The reactors would provide power for data centers, among other things. Neil Clark with the Southern Utah Wilderness Alliance says Valor isn't the only company quietly seeking to build data centers on public land.
6: It's pretty obvious that they are trying to keep these proposals and these processes totally under the radar to make sure the public is kept in the dark.
5: The Bureau of Land Management says the public will have an opportunity to comment on the proposal after the agency reviews the application for completeness. Jeff Brumfield, NPR News.
19: Federal judges ruled that the Trump administration can deport the Palestinian-born leader of Wisconsin's largest mosque. The government said Salah Sarsour poses a foreign policy threat. It cites terrorism convictions in Israel from decades ago. The administration also accuses Sarsour of lying about it when he applied for a green card, but the judge rejected that argument. You're listening to NPR News.
7: This is Bird Note. The house sparrow, introduced to North America from Europe in the mid-1800s, has spread across the continent and can be seen grabbing French fries off the sidewalk from coast to coast. They often compete with native species for nesting sites. In the 1870s, another European sparrow came to the U.S., but had a completely different fate. In Lafayette Park in St. Louis, Missouri, a dozen or so Eurasian tree sparrows from Germany were released. Their descendants fanned out across the city and its suburbs. Eventually, some moved up the Mississippi River to Illinois and southeastern Iowa. But that's about as far as they traveled. Unlike house sparrows, Eurasian tree sparrows haven't become invasive in North America. It's not fully clear why, but it's possible that they just behave differently. And the aggressive house sparrow may have helped prevent the tree sparrows from spreading further by competing for the same nesting sites. Eurasian tree sparrows still remain in a small area of the Midwest, where they're not much of a nuisance to native birds and are a local curiosity for birders. For Bird Note, I'm Ariana Remmel. 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
10: This is Fresh Air. I'm Dave Davies. Since Russia invaded Ukraine 4.5 years ago, Ukrainian forces have held their own on the battlefield with support from Western allies, and morale among the country's civilian population has held up despite punishing air attacks. But our guest, Zanny Minton-Beddoes, editor-in-chief of The Economist, says the war is changing in ways that bring a new level of terror to Ukrainian citizens and pose serious threats to the country's economy. Minton-Beddoes recently returned from a reporting trip with a team of journalists to Ukraine, where she says both sides in the war are developing new weapons and refining tactics with lethal consequences. One example, so-called safari hunting drones that identify a person or vehicle as a target, then follow as the target flees in terror. The drone eventually dives and crashes into the target, detonating a deadly explosive charge. We've invited Zanny Minton-Beddoes back on the show to talk about Ukraine and catch up on some other important topics, including the war with Iran, trade, tariffs, and the state of U.S., European, and Canadian alliances. Zanny Minton-Beddoes is a former economist for the International Monetary Fund who joined The Economist magazine in 1994. She holds degrees from Oxford University and Harvard University and is a regular commentator on television and radio. We recorded our conversation yesterday. Zanny Minton-Beddoes, welcome back to Fresh Air.
8: Thank you so much for having me.
10: You and this team of journalists from The Economist recently made an extensive trip to Ukraine. You've been there before. Why did you feel you wanted to make this kind of investment in this subject now?
8: So you're right. I've been there 4 times since the invasion by Russia, the full-scale invasion. The first, I think, 3 weeks after the invasion, when I went to Kyiv and was the first journalist to interview President Zelensky. The reason I go is because I think this is the most important geopolitical conflict in Europe in, you know, the last 70 years. And I actually have a kind of personal soft spot for Ukraine. I lived there for a few months 30 years ago. I find it a fascinating country. And I feel that you can only really understand something, particularly a conflict like that, if you actually see it close up. And I have to say, Dave, that this was a very sobering trip. And it was probably the most sobering since the very first time I went, which was the first time in 2022. You know, the Russians were still just outside Kyiv. The city was virtually empty. You know, we went to see President Zelensky kind of in bunkers. He was in his palace, but there were sandbags everywhere. It really felt like a place at war. But the subsequent 2 times, when I went to Kyiv, it felt like a normal city. The war felt far away because the city then had very good air defenses. And yes, there were occasional air alerts, but you felt it as though you were in a very safe city. This time around, I went to Kyiv and then I went to visit the brigade headquarters of one of the drone brigades much closer to the front in a location that I'm obviously not going to disclose, but much closer to the front. And Kyiv itself, and this is, I think, really important for people to understand, in the last couple of months, but really the last few weeks, has been under extraordinary bombardment from the Russians. And they are basically trying to make life unlivable in a city of several million people. And there are sort of 2 big things that have changed that have given the Russians an advantage. The first is that the Ukrainians have run out of interceptors for ballistic missiles, what are called PAC-3 interceptors produced by the US, which for the past couple of years have really helped them to defend themselves against ballistic missiles. And because these interceptors are in extremely short supply, they were used heavily in the Middle East recently in the Iran war, the Ukrainians have essentially hardly got any left. So the Russians are able to bombard the city at night with ballistic missiles. And the second is that the Russians have made an innovation to their drones. Their kind of workhorse drone is something called the Shahed drone, which was originally made by Iran, that the Russians started producing at scale. And they have essentially attached jet propulsion to those drones, which makes them go much higher and much faster, and thus makes them much harder for the Ukrainians to intercept. And Ukrainians had built sort of defensive drones that could intercept the Shaheds with a sort of 95% success rate. But now that they have these jet propulsion attached to them, that interception rate has gone down
18: closer to 40%. And the Russians have enormous quantities of these drones that they are just sending into Ukraine essentially all day and all night now.
10: What does that mean day to day for civilians who are used to air raid sirens, right? I mean, this is not like they're not used to living in a wartime.
18: So I think the difference is that, you know, you have, if you're living in Kyiv, you have an app on your phone, and I had it on my phone when I was there, and it goes off every time there is a, you know, ballistic missile or a jet Shahed close within, you know, a few, I think 50 or 100 kilometers. And basically it's going off the whole time. And you are trying to live a normal life. And so you're looking, and you become normalized to this quite quickly. And you look at it and you say, well, is it likely to be in my part of town? Looks not too far away. So I'll, you know, if it's too close, you might go to a shelter. You might just keep an eye on it. But increasingly, it's happening all day, and you're suddenly discovering that the metro isn't working. You're unable to get your kids from school. There's been an attack, a supermarket's blown up, you know, and every day people are killed.
10: You paid a visit to the operations center of an elite drone unit in the Ukrainian army. Share with us what you saw.

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We're hearing a lot about the AI researchers who say they're frightened for humanity's future because of AI agents going rogue. But where are the conversations about AI warfare? AI systems have played a crucial role in the U.S.-backed Israeli assault on Gaza, and the Pentagon says an over-reliance on AI contributed to the deadly U.S. strikes on a girls' school in Iran. On today's Your Calls Authoritarian Playbook series, we'll discuss these issues with Sharon Weinberger, author of the new book, Valley of Death, how big tech is fueling the future of war. Join us after the news.

0: Welcome, I'm Rose Aguilar, and this is Your Call's Authoritarian Playbook series. In her new book, Valley of Death, How Big Tech is Fueling the Future of War, today's guest, journalist Sharon Weinberger, says we are in the midst of a historic shift in which unelected tech oligarchs are shaping how and which wars are fought. She writes, quote, "The venture capitalists who fueled Silicon Valley's tech boom have begun investing in hundreds of new military-focused companies to the tune of almost $50 billion last year, a figure that appears set to increase rapidly. Those companies, in turn, are building everything from AI-controlled killer drones to hypersonic missiles. The leaders of many of these startups and their funders have opinions, not just about technology, but also about politics, the border, immigration, America's enemies, birth rates, the way we should be waging war, and crucially, whom we should be waging war against. These convictions, perhaps more than any other aspect of this story, are what makes their rise to power so consequential and so urgent," end quote. As Sharon Weinberger asks in her book, what does the Pentagon's deepening relationship with Silicon Valley mean for democracy and for the safety and security, not just of U.S. citizens, but also of people around the globe? Sharon Weinberger has been writing about national security issues for more than 25 years. She recently became editor-in-chief of the Bulletin of the Atomic Scientists after spending 4 years as national security editor at the Wall Street Journal. Sharon Weinberger has written for many publications, including the New York Times and the Washington Post. She's the author of many books, including Imaginary Weapons, A Journey Through the Pentagon's Scientific Underworld. Her new book is Valley of Death, How Big Tech is Fueling the Future of War. If you're in the Bay Area, Sharon will be speaking tonight at Book Passage, a great bookstore in Corte Madera at 6 p.m. Hi, Sharon. Thank you so much for joining us.
1: Well, thanks so much for having me this morning.
0: Well, it's great to have you. I know that we're having some technical issues. Can you hear me okay?
1: It's not great, but it's okay. So I should be able to make out the questions.
0: Okay. Well, let me know if you can't, and I'll repeat them. And I'm really sorry about that. We just moved into new studios, and we're having some technical issues, which we're still ironing out.
1: No problem.
0: So hopefully we can fix it, and you can hear me better on your end. Well, Sharon, this has been such an incredible journey for you. First of all, your book is so important, and thank you for writing it. But in your acknowledgments, you write that you had no idea that the biggest challenge for this journey would be a nearly tennis ball-sized tumor on your spine that was discovered during an ER visit shortly after you began writing the first chapter. I mean, I'm just so glad that your treatments worked, and I'm so sorry you had to deal with what sounds like a really intense, stressful health crisis.
1: Yeah, it's been a wild 18 months that I tell people. I think I signed the contract for this book in, I think it was in early December 2024, and a few weeks later ended up in the emergency room. And like so many people, unfortunately, I very quickly got a cancer diagnosis for what was a very rare spinal tumor. And so I'm sort of laughing now in retrospect because, you know, there are all sorts of things you worry about when you get a diagnosis. How am I going to get treatment? You know, my family, who will take care of my pets? And then the next morning, I thought, wait, I have this entire book to write. And it certainly was a challenge. I probably lost about 5 months when I was going through multiple surgeries. But I came out on the other side. And in a way, it became, you know, finishing the book, because I felt the topic was so important. And like everybody who works on a book, it kind of became like a lodestar for me. Like, I must finish this book. And so, you know, in going through treatment, it was like, I have a goal. I want to get through treatment and I want to finish the book. Wow. But, you know, it's not a light subject. You know, sort of the whole title sort of tells it, Valley of Death of Silicon Valley and Warfare. And there were times during treatment, I'm like, I don't know, maybe I should be writing about something lighter. But I was so happy to have it done and to get through treatment.
0: Wow. Well, again, I'm just so happy that the treatments were successful. You wrote a piece, in case listeners want to learn more, called What It's Like to Face a One in a Million Cancer. You wrote this when you were at the Wall Street Journal. And I should also say, congratulations on becoming editor-in-chief of the Bulletin of the Atomic Scientists. That also just happened.
1: Thank you. Yeah, the Bulletin of the Atomic Scientists, in so many ways, it's a dream job. I think many people are familiar with it. It was founded 80 years ago by people associated with the Manhattan Project as a venue for experts at the time in nuclear weapons to write about the risks of nuclear weapons for a general audience, to sort of connect, to bridge sort of experts with the public on these issues. Today, the bulletin covers existential risks, risks to humanity from a variety of issues, which includes nuclear weapons, disruptive technologies, AI, biosecurity, all of these issues that we worry about today. I think a lot of people are familiar with the bulletin through the doomsday clock that gets set every year by the board of by our board of science advisors. So that's the way that a lot of people are probably most familiar with the bulletin.
0: And you have been writing about the military and national security issues for more than 25 years. How did you become interested in these issues?
1: Well, I had been an international affairs political science major, like many people in college, and had always been interested in national security. I ended up studying Russian and East European studies in graduate school. I mean, this was in the 1990s when there was so much excitement and, in some ways, optimism at the time after the fall of the Soviet Union and the opening up of Eastern Europe. But I was working in Washington, D.C. in the late 1990s, and like many people early in their career, not very happy with my jobs. And this is dating myself age-wise, but I opened up the Washington Post classifieds to look for ads and applied for a job as a research analyst at a company called SPC. I had no idea what it was. And I showed up at the company and picked up the pamphlet in the lobby.

0: conference at Fort Mason. We talked with a former AI researcher who went on a hunger strike last year because he's so concerned about what's happening. We also talked about how rents are out of control in the Bay Area because AI companies are moving in, especially in San Francisco. We talked about the future of work. And then, of course, we talked about warfare. And what was so interesting about yesterday's show, Sharon, is that there are so many layers to what is going on right now, and they're all happening really at the same time. And so I just wonder, given that you focus on weapons and your latest book, Valley of Death, how big tech is fueling the future of war, what concerns you the most about the moment we're in right now, given that things are moving so quickly?
1: So I think there are a lot of concerns. Let me talk about, I know best the area that concerns me and that I write about in the book. One of the central themes of the book, Valley of Death, is that, you know, the defense industry has been around since the end of World War II, the whole thing of a standing armaments industry. And there have always been concerns about defense industry, about the revolving door, about lobbying, about undue influence. But the big difference between then and what we're seeing now, with the involvement of Silicon Valley firms and now particularly AI firms, is the shift of power to Silicon Valley. So what do I mean by that? During the Cold War, the military and the government in general was the biggest funder of technologies that were important for national security. So if a company developed a fighter aircraft, the government paid for it and it owned the underlying technology. In computer science, the Pentagon's Defense Advanced Research Projects Agency in the 1960s, they were the initial funders and essentially creators of computer science departments around the country. They were the initial funders and creators of computer networking, which became ARPANET and the internet. And so the government, and particularly the military, controlled the direction of research. What we have now is this shift to the private sector. Elon Musk with SpaceX developed Starlink, the internet satellite communication system, with his own money, with private capital, with venture money. Companies like Anthropic and OpenAI develop the models and their technology with capital, with venture capital, not with government money. That means they own the underlying technology. That means a few things. First, it shifts the power of things that are essential for national security, you know, weapons essentially, to the private sector. That's why we have seen some of these battles, you know, at one point between Elon Musk and the government over Starlink and its use in Ukraine. And now with battles, for instance, between Anthropic and the Pentagon. The Pentagon doesn't own these technologies. They can't just force these companies to do things in many cases. And many of these companies have strong political views. So that's the shift that most concerns me from a national security perspective of what happens when private company owns the tools of national security. I think as you outlined, there's all sorts of other very relevant concerns about AI that are from, you know, the power of AI to displace communities with data centers, over labor and employment, whole host of areas, over the valuation of these companies, and frankly, over a lot of sometimes what I think are the scare tactics that we've seen, talking about threats to human extinction, but oh, by the way, we also have this huge business, we might be going public. I think there are a whole host of concerns that are relevant. The ones that I most focus on are the national security concerns.
0: So talking about the military and how things are changing drastically, we do regular shows about the military budget. And under both Democrats and Republicans, it just continues to grow. Under Trump, it's approaching a record $1.5 trillion. There is a lot of money to be made here. Before we talk about how Silicon Valley is getting so involved and already is involved in all of this because AI is now being used for wars and to kill people, I wonder what your thoughts are about the overall conversation about the military budget, because we constantly ask, why doesn't this get more attention? Why don't we see more of a debate about how much money is being spent on the military. And a lot of these young socialists are winning their races. And one of their mantras is no more money for war. We want money for healthcare and childcare and elder care. But why do you think this is not getting more attention? I mean, here we are in the midterms. Military spending and AI warfare should be a top issue. I'm not really hearing many politicians

0: being asked about this?
1: You know, part of it is it's a couple trends that are long term. So the interesting thing is that Americans as a whole have always, it's not that they're not concerned about national security or foreign wars, but for typically the focus, particularly in elections, is our domestic issues in the economy. People worry about foreign affairs and national security, but they tend to vote based on what's going on at home. And I think that's partly the United States in general and the way we operate. And part of that is trends you see, I think, particularly, surprisingly, even in terms of the Republican Party. And the second part of that, which is also a longer term issue, is I feel that Congress has completely abdicated its role in oversight. You know, maybe it's the number of years that I've been covering national security, but for better or for worse, in the years after 9/11, in the early and late aughts, maybe even up until 10 years ago, I remember real congressional hearings where you could see opinions sort of turning based on the hearings and lawmakers actually doing things. And it actually mattered. They would subpoena people, they would subpoena companies. These hearings really mattered. I don't remember the last true oversight hearing in Congress. You know, this, I certainly hope this changes in the midterms. I think it's got to change with both parties. Republicans also used to be very heavily involved in these issues. We just don't have that right now. And then I think rightfully, people are the AI and warfare is a big concern. But as we spoke about, I think people are very concerned, and I don't think it's a bad thing. They're very concerned about the local issues. I think if anything, there is so much proper skepticism of the AI companies that it could end up being one of the issues that in some ways unites people on the left and the right. Because even though the Trump administration has this strong alliance with Silicon Valley, it's taken sort of a strong anti-regulation stance, MAGA is not unified behind that. There's really a lot of concerns about AI effects on children, on employment, on labor. My actual hope is that this is an issue that the left and right might be able to agree on doing something about.
0: Well, we are definitely seeing that on data centers.
1: Yeah, exactly. I mean, data centers is such a locally driven issue. There is great reporting on that that I've seen that, even communities, some of them where, companies are offering $10,000 per household and people aren't just convinced. And the attitude a lot of the AI companies and the companies involved in data centers is people just don't understand. You know, I actually think I give a lot of credit to the public for being pretty smart, and especially to local communities. When things are going to affect them directly, they are very rightfully skeptical when people are showing up with checks in hand. They have a lot of concerns about noise level, about the effects on housing prices, on the effects on the community. I think that the AI data center is a big mobilizing issue for a reason. And then the second part of that, which is perhaps more unfortunate, I mean, if that's the issue that mobilizes people to have to ask hard questions about AI companies, that's great. But then the other part of that issue is the use of AI, which we've talked about in warfare. And I think a lot of concerns are being raised about it sort of accelerating decision in warfare, the role of AI in, for example, the bombing of the school in Iran. Those are questions that I think are getting attention, but it's not going to be a mobilizing issue for the American public. But if it's part of sort of a larger basket of issues that people want addressed, I think that's good. I'm not pro or anti-AI, but I'm definitely pro public engagement on the issue. I'm pro congressional oversight of the issue.
0: And this is so interesting because Mother Jones has a recent piece, and they cite data from the Institute for Global Affairs and YouGov showing that the present weaponization of AI has flown under the radar, with most Americans largely unaware of the United States military AI use. I think, Sharon, for some people, they think that this is in the future. I don't think a lot of people realize that AI is now being used. For example, like you said, when the United States bombed the girls' school in Iran, and the Pentagon even came out and said that an over-reliance on AI contributed to that deadly strike.
1: Yeah, I mean, there's, some things don't change. There's the old sort of joking phrase that to err is to human, but to really, really mess things up requires a computer. And so I think AI in warfare is problematic on a number of levels. There's a tendency, one thing that AI can do and is clearly being used to do in the Pentagon is generate targets. Are those targets any better than the human ones? Hard to say since we don't have a lot of insight into how the models are generating targets. But what it does is it accelerates decision making. The same way you can type into ChatGPT, give me a list of all the ingredients in this recipe and it just spits it out. It does similar things for the military. Give me a list of 100 targets with these parameters, and it just very quickly spits them out. And so that does a couple things, just as it would a normal human decision making. A, there's a certain amount of trust that you put into that list. Oh, it's AI generated, it's been checked. And second, in terms of the military and targeting, it just allows them to move very, very quickly. And we know from experience when these decisions are made very fast, you're making mistakes more quickly as well.
0: On today's Your Call, it's our Authoritarian Playbook series, and we're joined by Sharon Weinberger. She's been writing about military and national security issues for more than 25 years. She recently became editor-in-chief of the Bulletin of the Atomic Scientists after spending 4 years as national security editor at the Wall Street Journal. Sharon is author of the new book, Valley of Death: How Big Tech is Fueling the Future of War. If you're in the Bay Area, Sharon will be speaking tonight at Book Passage in Corte Madera at 6 p.m. Our phone lines are still not up, so if you'd like to join us, you can email yourcall@kalw.org. Sharon writes, "The rise of what we might term the Pentagon Silicon Complex holds peril and promise. Its peril, the metaphorical billionaire's bomb, is simply put, the danger of handing over the government's traditional monopoly on the weapons of war to a small band of entrepreneurs who believe they know better what to build, how to build it, and how to use the technologies they create. They may not choose to build nuclear bombs, but they surely will, and in some cases have already begun to manufacture drones, robots, and missiles that use AI to identify and strike targets with all the moral peril that brings." One more question about the devastating U.S. strike on the girls' school in Iran, Sharon. I was reading yesterday about AI airstrikes, and I just can't wrap my head around that. What is an AI airstrike?
1: An AI strike?
0: Yeah. What does that mean exactly?
1: I think probably what, so I'm not sure exactly what you were reading about, but there's been, again, some good investigative reporting about the use of AI in recent military operations. And I think Bloomberg actually had an excellent investigation into the girls' school strike and the role of what's known as the Maven Smart System, which is basically this tool developed by Palantir. One of the it was Palantir is a company that was formed in Silicon Valley. They've since moved out of Silicon Valley, and was one of the first defense tech startups that really, really moved heavily into trying to contract with the military. Today, by some measures, they're one of the most valuable defense companies in the world. The Maven Smart System is basically a system that the military uses that for AI targeting. And again, it's, you're seeing this the incorporation of AI-assisted targeting across the military. One of the issues that's now only starting to be raised is what happened and to what extent will AI be used in other areas, for instance, in command and control and targeting for nuclear weapons. We don't have a lot of insight into that yet, but I think properly a lot of concerns and questions are being raised about that now.
0: What about regulations? It's just so hard to comprehend what happens if someone gets their hands on an AI military drone. This is all moving so quickly. I mean, Trump met with AI executives yesterday, and here's a Reuters headline: Trump AI CEOs sign voluntary safety pact. What about these weapons? Who's keeping their eye on them? How will these be regulated?
1: Well, that's the whole problem that's trying to be worked out now. So what you're seeing out of the companies, and again, all of these, the large frontier companies like OpenAI, like XAI, like Anthropic have or all or want to do business with the Pentagon. And they're arguing a couple things that I think properly seem contradictory. Where on one hand, almost every day we're seeing warnings, someone resigning, talking about, 10% risk that AI is going to lead to the extinction of humanity, 50% risk. But at this, and you have this out of the companies as well, particularly out of Dario Amodei, the CEO of Anthropic, talking about the risk to human extinction. On the other hand, you're seeing this rhetoric out of the AI companies about how we are in an AI arms race with China, and we have to move as quickly as possible. And I think properly, this is evoking a lot of skepticism from the public because it doesn't make a lot of sense. How can you both argue that AI is going to drive us all extinct, 10%, 20%, 50% chance in the next few years, but then also argue that we need to move as fast as possible because we're in an AI arms race with China? My argument is that, I don't have a specific belief on what sort of regulations we need. But I think everyone agrees we need oversight, and that oversight has to come from government and not from the AI companies themselves. And the problem is, the argument of the AI companies is, well, we have the expertise, we know what's going on. But there is nothing stopping, as we had during the Cold War, of hiring experts within government. But we don't have that right now. We don't have AI expertise on the National Security Council in the White House. We don't have it with staffers in Congress, or at least not the level we need. And I don't think we have the level we need inside the Pentagon. And some of the very public battles that you're seeing between government and the AI companies is precisely over that. So just by way of reminder, at the beginning of the year, Anthropic raised concerns with the Pentagon about how their models, which were at the time deployed on classified systems with the military, they were concerned about how their models were used in the Maduro raid in Venezuela. And the Pentagon leadership just kind of went completely berserk and said, "How dare you tell us how to use technology?" And the Pentagon turned around and designated Anthropic as a supply chain risk to try to cut off all of their business, both with government and government contractors. And on one hand, it might seem very noble that the head of Anthropic had these red lines, which was concerns about mass surveillance of Americans and the use of their AI models in autonomous weapons. But on the other hand, I have some sympathy for the idea that the Pentagon was concerned about a private company trying to set their own red lines. And what I always say is that even if you agree with the red lines that Anthropic had and their concerns raised with the Pentagon, you might not agree with the next CEO, like Elon Musk, who had concerns about how the Ukrainian military, for example, was using Starlink, the internet satellite, the satellite internet constellation that was, for a while, the backbone of the Ukrainian military for their communications. Musk had raised concerns about nuclear escalation with Putin. He wanted negotiations. It is the tremendous power of these tech CEOs, particularly with the AI companies, that I think government is going to have to deal with in the years to come.
0: Oh, this is all so incredible, Sharon. For listeners who don't know about this, your colleagues at the Wall Street Journal back in February wrote a piece, "Pentagon Used Anthropic's Claude in Maduro Venezuela Raid." I'll read just a bit of this in case listeners were not familiar with this. Anthropic's AI tool Claude was used in the U.S. military's operation to capture former Venezuelan President Nicolas Maduro, highlighting how AI models are gaining traction in the Pentagon, according to people familiar with the matter. The deployment of Claude occurred through Anthropic's partnership with Palantir, whose tools are commonly used by the Defense Department and federal law enforcement. Following the raid, an employee at Anthropic asked a counterpart at Palantir how Claude was used in the operation. An Anthropic spokesman said it has not discussed the use of Claude for specific operations with any industry partners, including Palantir, outside of routine discussions. We also learned that Anthropic has contracts worth up to $200 million, according to the Wall Street Journal, where you are a former editor. I feel like I'm reading more articles now, Sharon, just to let listeners know, because there's so much happening so quickly, and it's just hard to keep up with all of this.
1: Yeah, I mean, it's hard even for journalists covering it to keep up because all of these things are moving so quickly. The one thing that is sort of uniting all of these threads is that, just as we, people in regular life are starting to use AI tools for everything, as our jobs are starting to use AI tools for everything, so is the military. And with the military, you're starting to see a lot of disputes, and I think you're going to see more disputes in the years to come between the Pentagon, the military, and these companies. And I think there's going to be increasing frustrations with the rhetoric that is coming out of the AI companies that, as I said, are pushing to self-regulate. They're pushing essentially for things. These are companies at the end of the day, and they may have rhetoric about their concerns about humanity, about extinction. But these are companies that have a lot on the line financially and are going to do whatever is in their financial best interest. And I think that's what we're seeing right now.
0: We're going to take a quick break. On today's Your Call, it's our authoritarian playbook. We're spending the hour with Sharon Weinberger, who's editor-in-chief of the Bulletin of the Atomic Scientists after spending 4 years as national security editor at the Wall Street Journal. Her new book is Valley of Death: How Big Tech is Fueling the Future of War. If you're in the Bay Area, she'll be speaking tonight at Book Passage in Corte Madera at 6 p.m. And if you have any questions for Sharon, we're still getting our phone lines up, so you can email your call at kalw.org. I'm Rose Aguilar. We'll be back after this.
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0: This is Your Call's Authoritarian Playbook series. I'm Rose Aguilar. Today we're joined by Sharon Weinberger, author of the new book, Valley of Death: How Big Tech is Fueling the Future of War. If you're in the Bay Area, Sharon will be speaking tonight at Book Passage in Corte Madera at 6 p.m. Sharon Weinberger is editor-in-chief of the Bulletin of the Atomic Scientists and spent 4 years as national security editor at the Wall Street Journal. If you have any questions for Sharon, you can email us, your call at kalw.org. Art writes, how vulnerable is the world to unintended nuclear war started by AI? Sharon, you open your book with a 2013 secret study by the Pentagon conducted to see if a rogue billionaire could develop a nuclear weapon. Can you tell us more about that?
1: Yeah, so this is one of the starting points of the book where about, I think, 11 or 12 years ago, a former Pentagon official told me about this study that he had worked on. It had been commissioned by a secretive part of the Pentagon called the Office of Net Assessment, which funds sort of future-looking studies about future threats. And the study that this former Pentagon official had worked on was exactly as you described it. It was wondering if a sort of a rogue entrepreneur, a billionaire, a rogue company could build and sell nuclear weapons and frankly make a profit doing it. And so the study was done in 2013. So sort of like, well ahead of the time of the current crop of tech billionaires, but just as this sort of was an emerging issue. And what they determined was that, in fact, yeah, they mapped out everything, how you would recruit scientists, where you would place different operations, where the salespeople would be, how much it would cost to buy and enrich uranium for bombs. And they determined that it would take about 5 years and $1 billion, but yes, this could be done. So about 4 or 5 years ago, I went and interviewed the living participants of the study that was done in 2013, and I had obtained a copy of it from this former Pentagon official. And my first question for them is, who did you have in mind back in 2013? And they all said an Elon Musk type figure. They weren't saying that Elon Musk specifically was going to build nuclear weapons, but that idea. And what had concerned them was that a lot of the technologies that had once been the preserve of government, and again, going back to the idea that once upon a time, the military was the funder of computer networking. It was the funder of all these weapons. But now things like space travel with rockets, you know, billionaires were getting involved in it. It was doable. These technologies were now accessible, and they were concerned about that, about biosecurity, and about nuclear weapons. And so, yeah, their conclusion was that the proliferation of this technology, and not just nuclear weapons, but of other sorts of military technology, and the tremendous capital in the private sector, that you could, in fact, have these rogue billionaires. And it was sort of the starting point of thinking about this book of, okay, so what are the dangers of private entrepreneurs using private capital to develop weapons? What happens when these tech billionaires or any billionaires can build weapons that aren't completely controlled by the government? And at one point I thought, well, really, is this fair? I mean, what billionaire would really build nuclear weapons? And I sort of would question myself as I was doing the book to make sure I was being fair. And I'm not someone who wants to be a doomsday or draw things out. And as I was finishing the book and writing the epilogue, the founder of one of the largest defense tech firms, Anduril, which was co-founded by Palmer Luckey, who had been a Facebook executive pushed out by Mark Zuckerberg over his support of Trump and then formed a weapons firm. And Palmer Luckey was being interviewed by the news program Axios earlier this year. And they asked him, what wouldn't you build? And he sort of hesitated, and they asked, nuclear weapons? And he answered, oh, I would totally build nuclear weapons. I would build fission weapons. I would build fusion weapons. I think nuclear weapons are this tremendous stabilizing force. And for me, it sort of affirmed all of the things that were raised in this 2013 study. Like, this is a real thing of companies sort of being willing to, and in some cases able to, move into building the world's most powerful technologies, and in many cases doing it with private capital.
0: You know, thank you for this. I have never heard of this company, Anduril. It's A-N-D-U-R-I-L. Palmer Luckey, the founder of this company, is very young. He's only 34 years old. And in your chapter in Valley of Death, about Gaza and October 7th, you write about Anduril. You write, in some respects, Anduril was the yin to Palantir's yang. Palantir built software platforms to run AI, and Anduril was building weapons that would be controlled by AI. At the heart of Anduril was AI software called Lattice, which would control different autonomous weapons, essentially killer robots. Anduril was also building those autonomous weapons, which included drones of various types, missiles, and unmanned submarines. So what is the process involved in really tracking this? I mean, are autonomous weapons and AI-controlled killer robots, are they out there now? I mean, do these exist today?
1: I mean, they exist. I mean, you know, what you're probably seeing now is we do have, you know, the beginnings of autonomous weapons out there. You're starting to see reports of drones. I want to differentiate a couple different things. So there's been a lot of coverage, for example, of the war in Ukraine and of drones, the importance of drone being used there. And this is kind of a good way to kind of set it up. The vast majority of drones, and there are millions being produced every year in Ukraine, and then also on the Russian side in this very sort of horrific warfare that is ongoing, the vast majority of those drones are human piloted. They're not autonomous. They're not using AI to be piloted. But I think the New York Times first reported, I think it was about a month ago, of one of the first instances of a true AI-controlled drone, that it was using AI to navigate and reach its targets. There have also been some reports of Ukraine in some cases using AI, but I would say on both sides, it's still pretty limited. But I think what we're going to see over the next few years, both whether it's in Ukraine, in the conflict in the Middle East, and in other places, The US is pushing very fast ahead in developing drones that will operate autonomously, where they choose the target and can fly and land and do the entire mission autonomously. There are still some rules and restrictions in place that require human oversight of that, but there's also a lot of pressure to change that. So I always joke that journalists are not good predictors of the future, but I don't think I have to be a vast predictor of the future to say over the next few years, what you are going to see in conflict is more and more use of weapons that are truly autonomous, meaning they're sort of programmed in to choose a target and they can identify that target and make the decision independent of humans to strike that target. I think that's the road we're going down over the next few years.
0: Wow. And back to Art's question, how vulnerable do you think we are to unintended nuclear war started by AI?
1: I really am not into big scares. So, I'm a child of the Cold War. I grew up watching Matthew Broderick and War Games, where the computer Whopper tries to start a nuclear war, sort of a rogue AI system. And the reason that I don't think that is the most immediate concern is it does require a decision. We see a lot in the press of like rogue AI agents, attacking this, hacking that. But the humans set the parameters for that. When you see those cases of breaches, it was because these AI agents were given access by these companies to certain things. I think that I'm a little bit, feel like that's a bit of trying to scare the public. It's the same thing with nuclear weapons. I don't think we are anywhere near on the verge of giving AI systems the power to launch nuclear weapons. And that would be a decision. So I'm not so much worried about that. What I'm worried about are the same things that we've talked about in current military operations. I do think that we'll start to see, if not already, we'll start to see in the near future, the incorporation of AI into military command and control, the use of AI for choosing targets. And it is that what has always been a concern about nuclear war is the time element, these making decisions very quickly on something that is so incredibly destructive. The one thing setting aside the talk about AI ending humanity, nuclear weapons are the one thing where we really know what the scenario is for, basically killing off the vast majority of people in a matter of hours. And the idea of compressing that decision-making cycle through the use of AI should really, really, really concern us. So again, it's not that I am worried right now that AI will make the decision to launch nuclear weapons. I worry about the reliance of humans on AI systems to tell them when and if they need to strike something. That is the big, more realistic concern. And frankly, that makes it more dangerous.
0: We're speaking with Sharon Weinberger, author of the new book, Valley of Death: How Big Tech is Fueling the Future of War. And Sharon, that takes us to Gaza, because we have a number of emails from listeners who would like your comments on Israel using AI in Gaza. And you write about this in your book, Valley of Death. The war in Gaza, you write, was arguably the first conflict where a powerful new wave of AI could be deployed on a large scale. Several years prior, Israel had established a new military directorate that specialized in using AI to come up with targets that could be attacked. The unit employed what former IDF Chief of Staff Aviv Kohavi simply called a machine that was used during an 11-day campaign against Gaza in 2021. Once this machine was activated, it generated 100 new targets every day, Kohavi told Ynet, the Israeli news organization. He then said, to put it in perspective, in the past, we would produce 50 targets in Gaza in a year. Now, this machine created 100 targets in a single day, with 50% of them being attacked. The brief campaign left more than 250 dead in Gaza. You go on to write that in response to the October 7th attacks, it appeared that Israel was relying even more on AI. The Israeli outlet Plus972 magazine reported that Israel was using several AI systems to target target members of Hamas, including tools called Lavender, The Gospel, and the unfortunately named Where's Daddy? The last one was employed specifically to target and strike suspected militants when they came home to their families. Lavender was so well regarded by the Israeli military, the magazine alleged, that it essentially treated the outputs of the AI machine as if it were a human decision. And I'm sure you're very familiar with the film NASA. Have you seen the documentary yet?
1: I have seen it, yes.
0: So NPR had a piece this morning with the filmmakers, and they describe remote targeting systems that include the use of AI that they say is responsible for the mass killing of Palestinians. And this is according to 24 anonymous Israeli intelligence officers and soldiers. So can you tell us more about how Israel has used AI in the mass killing of Palestinians and where you think that's going?
1: So I think that the war in Gaza and the way that Israel's conducting it with the use of AI systems is in many ways a window into the future of our warfare and perhaps all warfare that incorporates AI systems. And that's one of the reasons it's really important to look at. The documentary NASA builds on that 972 investigation about the use of these AI systems and also gives it a very sort of human perspectives with the interviews of people in the IDF who use these systems. So this goes in a bit to what I mentioned before. You know, there's a tendency to, if something comes from AI, to look at it as sort of like, oh, it must be useful, it must be correct. And so the question is AI actually making the military better, or is it making it more precise? I think what we're seeing in Gaza, what it's not doing is protecting civilians. The argument for many years about sophisticated military technology and precision targeting was this is a way of targeting just the combatants. It's a way of reducing civilian deaths. And in Gaza, and in fact, the name of the documentary NASA is Hebrew for collateral damage, is exactly the opposite experience, where it's using AI to generate targets, which sort of gives a veneer of, I don't know what to call it, of sort of professionalism or respectability. But it's really just a way of generating targets so that you have a military justification of striking them. And the tremendous numbers that we've seen of civilian deaths in Gaza, even, you know, there is as much debate as there may be about those numbers. I don't think anyone is denying the civilian toll that war has had in Gaza. The AI systems are playing a part, not because they're targeting civilians specifically, but it's sort of just generating things you can strike. And then you have these systems. And to talk about the, as I call it, the unfortunately named Where's Daddy, which also shows up in the NASA documentary, It's an AI system that part of what it was doing is it would signal, they were hacking into the phones, in some cases, of children. And when their father, people, you know, who Israel suspected of being Hamas would come home, the system would signal that they could strike. And so, yes, in theory, you're signaling that there's a Hamas operative that you can strike, but you're doing it in a way and at a time when their family members are present. And that's sort of why I called it unfortunately named. I think the biggest illusion of AI is the idea that it will somehow make warfare better. I don't see, if we take Gaza as the example of that, and in some ways Gaza is really the first example of AI-driven warfare, I don't think that is what anyone would call successful.
0: I mean, what precedent is this setting? Other countries could easily say, well, look what happened in Gaza. Look what Israel did. No one's being held accountable. So this is new warfare. We're going to be using the same technology.
1: Yeah, you know, it's interesting. One of the issues that was raised by me recently by someone working in DC on the policy side of AI is, you know, and this goes to the issue I talked about earlier of the lack of expertise in government. So when you have something like Manav, the girls' school in Iran that was targeted, like, who do you even, you know, call up before Congress? You know, how do you, if these models are a black box, how do you even figure out how the decision was made? Who is responsible? Who do you hold responsible? Is the company responsible? Is there a person responsible? Or is super intelligence, as President Trump is now calling artificial intelligence, is that responsible? And if that's responsible, what do you do about it? We have all of these new questions being raised, and we don't have a good way to address them.
0: And there are, we're talking about people's lives. It's so easy to talk about AI and drone warfare and AI missiles, but we're talking about life and death here. The AP reported a couple of days ago, that the death toll in Gaza is now above 74,000. Al Jazeera reported this morning that at least six Palestinians were killed in a drone attack. There are more child amputees in Gaza per capita than anywhere else in the world. And we've all seen the devastation, the schools, the hospitals, the buildings, just decimated because of this war. And to your point, who should be held responsible here? You write that even before the Israeli war on Gaza, Palantir had an office in Tel Aviv and was supporting Mossad, Israel's foreign intelligence service. After the Hamas attacks, Palantir signed a strategic partnership with Israel. You write, there's no evidence that Israel relied extensively on Palantir to conduct its military operations in Gaza. Although Alexander Karp, who is the CEO of Palantir, said he was on the ground after October 7th and was involved in crucial operations in Israel. His words, he said, "I know of no other software company in the world that's been engaged by Ukraine and Israel or in general. I'm not sure they buy software from any other company at our scale." Can you talk more about that?
1: Yeah, there's an interesting dualism there. So on one hand, Palantir has tended to go into conflict zones like Ukraine and also in Israel and make these bold statements about how they're, you know, I think Alex Karp in Ukraine claimed at one point that Palantir was responsible for 90% of the targeting. He made this very public visit to Israel and talked about how crucial Palantir was. Israel, as these recent investigations have shown, they've used Palantir. It's not the primary system. Israel has its own software system. It has a huge booming defense tech industry as well. They have their own AI systems. So I always find it troubling when defense companies are using wars as sort of PR opportunities. That's one thing. Palantir have been very publicly supportive of the families of hostages held in Gaza. I think that I have enough room in my heart to be concerned about hostages and the deaths of innocent civilians in Israel and also about the civilians killed in Gaza. So I don't want to criticize Palantir for being involved in that. But I think what's problematic about Palantir is that after the October 7th attacks, they came out with these very, very public statements about, you know, we stand behind Israel, sort of no matter what. There's nothing wrong with humanitarian reaching out to families. I think it's problematic when you have defense companies that have technologies that are important to government staking out political positions, either about sort of international affairs and on a very controversial war. And also, Alex Karp was very, very publicly critical of the protests on American campuses. I don't really care what his opinions are. I know there's a vast variety of opinions about the conflicts on campus, on the protests on campuses after the war in Gaza started. But I don't think it's a good precedent when the head of an American defense company stakes out issues on what are essentially free speech. One of the things that I publish in the book is Alex Karp, who has sort of become this very sort of, you know, rah-rah patriotic figure, you know, very critical of those protests on college campuses. In his college yearbook photo at Haverford College, which I found and published in the book, he was a social justice activist pictured, you know, with a keffiyeh dropped around him. And so it's a little bit of this hypocrisy of his own politics of going from one extreme to the other that I'm critical of.
0: Sharon, your book is so important. I feel like we only scratched the surface. So we'd love to have you back to talk about the other issues that you uncover in Valley of Death, how big tech is fueling the future of war. If you are in the Bay Area, Sharon will be speaking tonight at Book Passage in Corte Madera at 6 p.m. Sharon Weinberger is editor-in-chief of the Bulletin of the Atomic Scientists and spent 4 years as national security editor at the Wall Street Journal. Sharon, thank you so much for your work. We hope you'll come back. Thank you for joining us and enjoy your time in the Bay Area.
1: Oh, thank you so much for having me.
0: Thank you. Thanks to Nina Kissinger for producing today's show. Thanks to Kevin Vance for engineering our show. And thank you so much for joining us. I'm Rose Aguilar. It's your Calls Authoritarian Playbook series.

0: now that I've moved away, I realize the rest of the country just does not understand how special New Jersey is.
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3: Hey, it's Janae Darden, host of Sights and Sounds. 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
4: To this day, I still don't know whether it made sense for me to be talking to sixth graders about emphysema and strokes.
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6: We've heard the narrative of the White Hill people versus the people of color who live along the corridor on 880.
5: Could allowing big rig trucks on the East Bay's I-580 relieve pollution in communities along the 880? Then we'll meet a Stanford public health doctor turned journalist turned stand-up comedian.
7: Laughter is the shortest bridge to connection. So even though it can seem, okay, well, you're a doctor and you're a professor and stand-up comedy can seem quite separate, it's so connected.
5: The many lives of Seema Yasmin. Stay tuned. Cross Currents is coming up. First, this news.
8: BBC News with Neil Nunes. Israel's Prime Minister Benjamin Netanyahu has praised the courage of passengers and crew of an Israel-bound plane that was forced to land in Saudi Arabia after a violent altercation on the flight deck. The passengers have now arrived in Tel Aviv on a repatriation flight from Ben-Gurion Airport. Here's John Donison.
9: Celebration at Tel Aviv Airport this evening after the 100 or so Israeli passengers who were on board arrived safely back home after what must have been a terrifying ordeal. Much is still unclear, but this appears to have been an attempted hijacking by a pilot. It's reported in the cockpit he got into a fight with the other pilot and one of them was stabbed. And then some on board apparently managed to break into the cockpit, tackle the pilot and pin him down. Israel's Prime Minister Benjamin Netanyahu says the pilot has been arrested and that the passengers on board are heroes.
8: Six men on trial in Paris over the worst ever migrant disaster in the Channel have been found guilty of manslaughter. At least 30 people died 5 years ago when their overloaded dinghy deflated as it crossed from France to Britain. The men have been sentenced to between 6 and 10 years in prison. Ukraine has begun introducing emergency power cuts in Kyiv as Russia steps up its attacks on energy infrastructure. Blackouts are also planned in Chernihiv and Zhytomyr regions. The BBC's Paul Adams is in Kyiv.
10: The country's largest private power company, DTEC, says customers should expect scheduled cuts from today. The news comes after Ukraine's Prime Minister, Serhiy Koretsky, said Russia's assault on the country's power grid had resumed. In a wave of missile and drone attacks last night, at least one of Kyiv's power plants was struck, and residents woke to find the city blanketed by thick, acrid smoke. Videos on social media during the day showed two drone attacks on electricity pylons, another sign that Russia is determined once again to try and plunge Ukraine into darkness when winter arrives.
8: Britain's Prime Minister Andy Burnham says his government believes an incident last weekend at an airbase used by US heavy bombers was linked to Iran. We get more details now from Daniel Sanford.
11: The Prime Minister told BBC News this afternoon that there were strong indications that Tehran was behind the incident.
12: We are working closely with our colleagues in the United States of America. It's ongoing. We will say more in due course, but we can confirm our belief that we believe Iran to have played a part.
11: It's the first time that anyone in the UK has officially confirmed those suspicions. Asked about the five men arrested who'd been given police bail, he said that they hadn't just been released, but had been given the strictest possible bail conditions.
8: This is the latest world news from the BBC.
13: Welcome to Cross Currents from KALW News. I'm Hannah Baba. If you ask anyone in the East Bay about the 880 freeway, they may tell you it's a nightmare to drive.
14: Accidents are left and right.
15: Complete circus.
6: If you're in that car and that truck veers into your lane, what would you do? Because you're gonna panic.
14: The trucks, that's the only freeway that allows it, so there's no other choice.
13: That congestion isn't there by accident. A 75-year-old truck ban on the parallel 580 freeway means that much of the East Bay's large truck traffic gets funneled onto the 880. And that's meant decades of diesel pollution for the working-class communities living along that corridor. Now, Caltrans is studying whether to lift the 580 truck ban, and that reopens a debate over who should bear the burden of truck pollution in the East Bay. Tessa Mock reported on this story, and it turns out people are actually more in agreement than you may think. But to understand why, first, she takes us back to 2020, to a sixth grade science class.
16: It was the day the skies turned orange over the Bay Area.
17: Hey, y'all. Mr. Messick here at school on our field right now. Something really wild is happening in the air right now that you're probably noticing. Why is the sky orange?
16: It was September 2020. School was online, California was on fire, and in the heart of East Oakland, sixth grade science teacher Patrick Messick grabbed his phone and started recording.
17: Some of the biggest fires in California's history are burning all around us right now. We're going to be able to use these devices here. It might not seem
16: in a video to his students, Patrick took an air quality reading.
17: Right now, the air quality is at a 70, which actually isn't
16: terrible. Which, when he and his students looked into it, actually isn't very high for East Oakland. And so naturally, he says his students had questions.
17: How is it possible that we live in a place where air quality can be worse than it is today? Where does the air pollution come from? What do we do about it?
16: I meet Patrick today at a park behind Life Academy, the middle and high school where he was teaching in 2020. He says that orange sky day stuck with his students and made them want to dig deeper.
17: In our research, we came across an article which was documenting a relic of history that we are living with today in East Oakland, a ban on large diesel-burning trucks along I-580.
16: Trucks have been banned along the MacArthur Boulevard corridor since 1951, before the freeway even existed. When 580 was built in the early 1960s, the restriction carried over, keeping big rigs off an almost 9-mile stretch from Grand Avenue in Oakland to the border of San Leandro. Meanwhile, just a few miles away, 880 had become a critical artery in the country's freight system, connecting the Port of Oakland to the rest of California. Today, the freeway funnels more than 10,000 trucks a day through Oakland's flatlands, adding pollution to communities that already deal with histories of poverty, redlining, and heavy industries. According to ABC 7's 2021 Equity Report, people living within 10 miles of 880 face twice the cancer risk on average of those living the same distance from 580. Patrick says telling his students they have poor health because of where they live was really hard.
17: To this day, I still don't know whether it made sense for me to be talking to sixth graders about emphysema and strokes. But at the same time, what logical conclusion are they to draw? That our bodies aren't as strong? That our lives aren't as important?
16: He says that his students, 11 and 12 years old at the time, weren't disheartened by this conversation. They were mad.
17: One of the first questions that our students brought up is, Mr. Messick, what are we about to do about this?
16: So they wrote letters to their elected officials.
18: Dear elected representative.
19: Dear elected representative.
20: My name is Sandy.
21: My name is Angel.
22: My name is Ivan, and I live in East Oakland.
16: And using beats they produced, the students turned their research into an audio project they called A Tale of Two Highways.
19: Oakland only allows diesel-burning trucks on Highway 880 that runs right through my neighborhood.
23: I care about my family's health, and this is unacceptable.
16: Patrick shared the project widely, and soon enough, people started listening. media outlets caught on, and the students' advocacy inspired Alameda County Supervisor Nate Miley to bring the issue of the I-580 truck ban to a town hall meeting in December 2021.
0: Wanted to have an opportunity for the Life Academy students to speak this evening.
16: Around 700 people joined the Zoom that day. Many made public comments.
15: We are against getting rid of the ban.
20: My son's preschool, for one, is about 20 feet from 580.
21: I live in San Leandro, not far from 580. I chose to move here because I don't have truck traffic near my home.
15: There's no structural racism here. We live along 580 ourselves and have a quite diverse community. That argument just isn't valid.
17: That was one of the first meetings where I could tell that this was going to be a really contentious and challenging issue to discuss.
16: Today, 5 years later, Caltrans is working with the Bay Area Air District and the City of Oakland to study what could happen if the I-580 truck ban was lifted. How many trucks might shift over to 580 instead? How would that affect noise and air pollution for residents along both freeways? Could it actually help address the racial inequity along 880? It's got residents along 580 concerned, and they're rallying to keep the ban in place. From the outside, it seemed like this had become the latest iteration of an age-old East Bay fight. The flatlands versus the hills.
24: Hello.
25: Hi, Tessa. I'm Susan.
24: Hi, Susan. How's it going?
25: Good. Lovely to meet you.
24: Should I take my shoes off anymore?
25: No.
24: Okay.
16: I head to Crocker Highlands, an Oakland neighborhood at the base of the hills, bordering Piedmont. It's the city's wealthiest neighborhood, and it strikes me as one of the greenest, too. There's sycamore trees lining the streets, and I see grapes growing in front yards.
24: This house is gorgeous.
25: Thank you.
24: Oh my goodness.
16: I sit down at Susan Gallardo's dining room table with her, Janice Garrett, and Sandy Bethune. They're all members of the community coalition No Big Rigs on 580.
25: I will tell you hands down, nobody wants trucks on 580.
16: That's Susan. She estimates their group has distributed 6,000 flyers, hoping to raise awareness about the Caltrans study. They've packed public meetings and collected thousands of petition signatures. But it's not that they aren't thinking about their neighbors along 882. That's where Sandy Bethune used to live.
25: You know, I've been here all my life.
16: She grew up in West Oakland in the projects between Linden and Chestnut. She remembers walking with her older brother to the Payless drugstore.
25: And I so vividly remember us walking there by ourselves without any problem, buying our hula hoops. And we hula hooped back home. So it's my home, and I love it.
16: When Sandy's family moved to North Oakland years later, she actually remembers 580 being built. The state acquired and cleared over 2,000 parcels of land, mostly demolishing homes, to make way for the freeway.
25: Although, you know, I wasn't in the neighborhoods, but I knew that it had been blown up because we could see all the rubble.
16: So the construction of 580 came at a cost to these communities, and residents fought to at least keep the ban on big rig trucks in place. Sandy says that now people everywhere just want to breathe clean air. She says it's never been an us versus them.
25: We've heard the narrative of the White Hill people versus the people of color who live along the corridor on 880. Do I think that's fair? I don't. I came from there.
16: All three of the women agree that the focus should be on reducing pollution rather than spreading it across more of Oakland, but that this would require having a much bigger conversation. It's something I've been hearing from everyone affected, people along both freeways. I'm starting to wonder whether this debate has been framed too narrowly. Instead of asking, should this ban stay or go, maybe there's a deeper question that's being avoided.
26: How you doing? All right. How's the babies?
16: Over in West Oakland, below the BART tracks, Miss Margaret Gordon gets stopped twice in the 15 steps from her front door to my car. It's a glimpse into how deeply rooted she is here. Miss Margaret is a third-generation West Oakland resident, and she founded the West Oakland Environmental Indicators Project, an environmental justice nonprofit.
26: You can make a left turn and go down Manila to Peralta.
24: Take a left? Okay.
16: We take a drive through her neighborhood. The 880, 980, and 580 freeways all ribbon through this part of town, caging West Oakland off from the rest of the city. She has asthma. We keep the windows rolled up.
24: I've always wondered what this building is.
26: It's a cement company. Then you have the car salvage company. Then you have the metal shredder. It's supposed to be moved 20 years ago out of West Oakland.

0: pollution.
1: According to the study's preliminary findings, about a third of 880's daily trucks could shift to 580 if the ban was lifted. Communities along 880 would likely see slightly cleaner air and lower cancer risk, but those along 580 and between the two freeways could see the opposite. It'd be a small change in where and who the harm is hitting. But that's assuming everything stays the same. What happens if truck traffic increases? Is there a future where we don't just level out this harm, but we actually end up with more of it? I take this question to Cameron Oakes, a director for transportation planning at Caltrans.
2: Yeah, that's a difficult question to answer. It's a challenge to understand how truck traffic would change as a result of increasing capacity.
1: The study forecasts 10 years into the future, and Cameron says it's difficult to predict how things like population and economic growth might put more trucks on the road. So, okay, we started with a simple question. Why are kids in one part of town breathing unclean air? And can we fix this? When adults stepped in, they got caught up in a different question. Should we lift this ban? Should we move some of that pollution elsewhere? By now, I've talked with residents along both freeways. I've talked to Caltrans, the Air District. And what surprised me most is that I've been hearing a consensus. Everyone wants cleaner air, and no one is certain that lifting this truck ban on 580 is the way to get there. So I asked everyone I talked to, if this isn't the end-all be-all solution, what is?
3: Electrifying the fleet of diesel-burning trucks.
4: Electrification is the way to do that.
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3: Transitioning the fleets.
5: Who is going to pay for electric trucks?
1: The good news is, the Bay Area is already moving in that direction. But former teacher Patrick Messick says that the transition needs to happen more urgently and on a larger scale.
3: What I question is, where is the will?
1: In recent years, billions of dollars in federal funding for electrification in California have been slashed.
3: I'm not sure they want us talking about the way that locally, regionally, and statewide, we are taking steps back from our climate commitments.
1: Patrick now sits as co-chair of the Community Advisory Council for the Bay Area Air District. He calls on residents along 580 and all the agencies working on this study to go beyond the truck ban.
3: The I-580 ban is a great introduction to this conversation, but it cannot stay there. It cannot only live there if we're going to clean up the air that my kids breathe.
1: He actually sees this controversy as an opportunity.
3: This is going to be the start of the flatlands and the hills coming together to call on the city, the state, calling on industry to finally do right by all of us. We need you to show up for us.
1: Caltrans has released preliminary findings from their study along with a community survey on the Caltrans engagement portal. The final report will be released later this winter. In Oakland, I'm Tessa Mock for Cross Currents.
7: Tessa was part of our 2026 Summer Audio Academy Fellowship. We've got a link to the Caltrans Study and Community Survey at kalw.org/crosscurrents.

0: You're listening to Cross Currents from KALW News. I'm Hannah Baba. Now, let's go from the 580 to the 101, the peninsula. If you take the 101 to Samford University tomorrow night, you can see comedian W. Kamau Bell's show, Who's With Me? An opening for Kamau is comedian Seema Yasmin.
1: All right, you guys ready for more? You're gonna love this next comic. She's brilliant, she's a badass, she's hilarious. Ladies and gentlemen, welcome to the stage, Seema Yasmin!
2: Hello, everyone. I am Seema Yasmin. I am an Indian doctor. I know, it's so unique. That you've never met one of those before. People think all Indian families want their kids to become doctors, but my family is so religious

0: that they wanted me to become a doctor's wife.
1: Now, if Seema's voice sounds familiar, it may be because she's not just a comedian. You may have seen her in 2020 on CNN.
2: Dr. Seema Yasmin is director of the Stanford Health Communication Initiative, and she joins us now. She also worked at the U.S. Centers for Disease Control and Prevention, where she investigated disease outbreaks. You are the perfect person to talk to. Remind us why older people are more vulnerable.
3: Of course, you know, not all immune systems are created equal, and so an infection can circulate in the community.
1: But back then, Seema was a CDC epidemiologist and CNN medical expert, frequently brought on to unpack the COVID pandemic as it was unfolding in March 2020. Seema is a physician, a Stanford medicine professor, an author, an Emmy award-winning journalist, and now a stand-up comedian. I spoke with her about why and how she got into comedy. You have this extraordinary combination of medicine and then journalism and academia and storytelling. Tell me about the journalism. When and why did journalism come into the picture?
4: Right. And this was all born out of frustration, I have to say. I've had multiple career pivots born out of those moments where you think, oh, this isn't working. We're so siloed. We need better multidisciplinary collaborations. So the first pivot was going from hospital medicine to public health. I left London. I left my hospital job behind, came to America to serve as an officer in the Epidemic Intelligence Service at the CDC. And one of the first outbreaks I investigated as an EIS officer at the CDC was an outbreak of whooping cough in a NICU. And I was crawling on the floor and I was measuring between the cots. How is it that these preemies, these tiny babies, could cough hard enough that they were dispelling droplets onto another baby? How did this outbreak happen in a NICU? Well, let me tell you, long story short, unvaccinated healthcare workers with a hacking cough were going into the NICU while they themselves were sick and coughing over the babies because they didn't want to use up their personal time off. I was so upset and so outraged. Experiences like that while I was at the CDC over a decade ago made me realize we have a trust problem. We have tools in public health that are no good if we can't actually disseminate them to the people that need them. How do we actually build meaningful connection and trust with many communities who have legitimate reasons for not trusting the government, credible reasons for not trusting the scientific process? And that's when I realized I need to train as a journalist to understand the power of narrative.
5: Let me bring in Dr. Seema Yasmin. She's a CNN medical analyst, also the author of the forthcoming book, Viral BS. Dr. Yasmin, local news. What's the power and potential of local news to get information out to people who may not trust what they're hearing?
3: It all comes back to local news, Brian. I talk a lot about the press being the immune system of a democracy. And we spend a lot of time talking about massive news networks and cable news. But so much of the power lies in local news.
1: So in terms of misinformation and trust, what did journalism do you think, to help in that regard? What kind of stories did you end up doing?
4: It put me in the belly of the beast. I mean, I still remember sitting in 1A meetings where disenfranchised communities were discussed. You know, 1A meetings being those morning meetings where you're discussing what's going to be on the front page of the newspaper, and hearing the way in which disenfranchised communities, the likes of which I come from, were discussed, the ways in which those decisions are made about which stories are worthy of newspaper ink and which stories get thrown out. And it's not like you don't know any of that, but it's quite a thing to have a seat at the table to witness how power is gatekept. And of course, in some way, I could use my voice and I could pitch the stories I wanted to pitch. But time and time again, I was butting heads with gatekeepers and those in power about whose stories matter, who gets to tell those stories, and why are certain voices either completely erased or diminished time and time again? And what impact does that have on all of us?
6: The plot twist in your resume, I mean, you have many plot twists on your resume, but we're gonna talk about clown school. You went to clown school and you are now doing comedy, stand-up comedy. How did you come to that?
4: I came to it because I've loved stand-up comedy for a long time, thought it was something other people did, took one comedy class and thought, oh, this is a, why did I think this was not a learnable skill? Of course it is. Then I discovered that laughter is the shortest bridge to connection. Mm. So even though it can seem, okay, well, you're a doctor and you're a professor and you're a scholar of disinformation and distrust, stand-up comedy can seem quite separate. It's so connected, as is clown, which is all about showing up on stage, being fully human, breaking the fourth wall, connecting with the audience, flopping when you flop, and celebrating the disappointment and the failure. Stand-up comedy and clown, to me, are the most human ways that I show up in the world. And they have demonstrated to me over and over again that if I get up on the stage in a comedy club and I look the way I look, as brown-skinned and with a strange accent to some people, and I talk about being Muslim and bisexual and an immigrant and the child of factory workers and someone who's an advocate for vaccines, and someone thinks I hate all of those things, watch what happens when I make you laugh. Watch what happens when we can both relate over the same thing. It's phenomenal, it's powerful, and it's so fun.
0: Last Monday, I had this stabbing pain right here under my right tit. And I diagnosed myself for 3 days with biliary duct carcinoma and cholecystitis with a side of cholelithiasis. And I discovered that I needed a cholecystectomy stat. 3 days of Googling inside my own brain. And then I farted on Wednesday. It was trapped gas. I went from stage 4 terminal to it was beans. Yeah, I had a full English breakfast on Monday morning.
6: You went from someone, you still are someone who people turn to for answers during a global pandemic. People look to you for global health insight. From that to also deliberately putting yourself in situations where you might fail or look, you know, ridiculous because of the comedy, right? Like what?
4: The horror.
6: What is that journey from this to that say about who you are now and about the kind of life you want to create? And do they contradict each other, or how do they flow into each other?
4: Yes, they, of course they both, all of the above. We are human. We are complicated. We are messy. We are full of contradictions, right? I'm a Muslim, a proud Muslim who doesn't do all the things that some would think a Muslim person should do. And I have to tell you, as a physician, as a highly trained person with an elite education, I often wasn't taken seriously by peers and patients anyway. Mm. It's a losing game for a woman to think, let me try and dress and sound and appear the way that people will assume I have the knowledge and the academic credibility that I do actually have. Forget it. Mm. Be yourself. Be your best, truest, and fullest self. And for me, as someone who was socialized as a woman in a South Asian community, in a Muslim community, where my job was to be pleasant and placate and be a people pleaser, mm-hmm. stand-up comedy and clowning has been incredibly healing, because I get to show up as my messy, complicated self, as a doctor who does comedy, as a doctor who can bomb, as a comedian, as every comedian should. How delightful that I get to fail too, in a world that tells me I'm supposed to try and be perfect. Screw that. It's so harmful to us.
1: That's Dr. Sima Yasmin, physician, Stanford medicine professor, epidemiologist, journalist, author, and stand-up comedian. Tomorrow night, she'll be opening for W. Kamau Bell at Stanford's Memorial Auditorium. We've got the details at kalw.org/crosscurrents. For Cross Currents, I'm Hannah Baba.
7: 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You may hear things you agree with and stuff that you don't. And that is the point of the show, to share a range of perspectives, ideas, and solutions that reflect the diversity of the Bay Area. This week, we are proud to share episodes of Not Born Yesterday, the show about the joys and challenges of aging. It explores the issues and opportunities of getting older with experts in the field. The hosts are Miriam Goodman and Lynn Winter Gross. Aging affects all of us, and if you're lucky, you have family around when you need help. Today's show examines one sector of the aging community that may not have the support system they need, the 3 million older LGBTQ+ Americans who face unique challenges and obstacles. Joining our hosts are Bill Haskell and Sarah Thompson, who look at their community's response to AIDS, aging, and how attitudes about sexuality have changed. I'll let Miriam and Lynn take it from here.
8: Before the AIDS epidemic, gay men, and I'll say gay men, I don't know about lesbians, but I think maybe also, were perceived by the mainstream culture as being inferior, ineffective, incapable, and morally wrong, possibly deserving of being imprisoned or putting in mental institutions. And I think what happened during the AIDS epidemic, as horrible as it was that gay men and lesbians came together and developed models of care that were followed around the world to care for people who were sick and dying with HIV. We did it. And we didn't have much help doing it, but we did it.
9: Hello, and welcome to Not Born Yesterday, a podcast dedicated to older adults and the challenges and joys of aging. I'm Miriam Goodman. Not Born Yesterday examines the problems and solutions of growing older today. We bring you the wisdom and voices of experts in the field of aging and offer tips on how to feel your best, use your lifetime skills and experience, and make the coming months and years as fulfilling as possible.
10: I'm Lynn Winter Gross. Not Born Yesterday is brought to you by Next Village San Francisco, a local nonprofit providing older adults with support to help age in place, and by Assisted Living Locators, a San Francisco Bay Area senior care advisory service, helping families make informed decisions about senior care and living options.
9: Not Born Yesterday, we are reminding listeners that not everyone experiences aging the same way. Some of us get older surrounded by family. Others are far away from support systems they thought they could count on. Still, others have created their own kind of family as they age. Among the latter is the LGBTQ community of older adults. Today, we're examining what makes this community age differently and why it matters to all of us. There are almost 3 million LGBTQ adults over 50 in the United States today. Many of these older adults face a unique set of challenges. Some suffered from discrimination in their careers, in medical care, or were rejected by families, friends, and communities. Although times and attitudes have changed, there are still multiple obstacles for older adults in the LGBTQ community.
10: Our guests today are Bill Haskell and Sarah Thompson. Bill was a long-term care strategist for the San Francisco Department of Disability and Aging Services. Sarah was a therapist serving the LGBTQ community and also a counselor at City College of San Francisco, where she served a diverse population. Today, they both facilitate support groups for gay men and lesbians at the San Francisco Village and have worked to help other older gay adults age positively. Bill and Sarah, welcome to Not Born Yesterday.
8: Thank you.
11: Thank you.
10: Let's start with the basic. Who are the LGBTQ elders and why might their experiences differ from others in the aging population?
8: There are many LGBTQ elders, as you pointed out, 3 million at this point in time across the country. We live in San Francisco, so I think Sarah and I would agree that we live in a kind of bubble here that does not necessarily reflect the experience of LGBTQ people across the country. I would say from what my research has shown that LGBTQ people are 2 times more likely to live alone. They're 5 times more likely not to be married. They're 2 times more likely not to have children. And many have faced poverty, homelessness, and have poor physical and mental health because of a lifetime of discrimination and stress.
11: And when you add to that, that our parents were of an older generation that were less accepting of LGBT issues, when we have a breakup or a divorce, very often we don't get the same family support. I know I didn't get the same support, even though my family was pretty LGBT sensitive. You don't get the same support. I know a woman who her partner of 40 years died. Her parents still can't say her partner's name. They still can't acknowledge it. So that adds to the lack of support and the sense of isolation. And I think for just like for all seniors, isolation and loneliness is an issue.
9: I think what you're talking about is we're talking about older and who knows what older really means. Yeah. But I was playing tennis this morning and I was telling one of my partners that I was doing this interview today. And she said, you know, my brother is married to a man who's 10 years younger. And the fact is that their experiences are so different. The one who's younger didn't live through the AIDS crisis, yeah. Doesn't understand some of the things that she says. And I'm just wondering, from both of you, what is the residual effect of HIV on the aging gay community today?
8: Yeah, I think that it is a huge impact. I think the AIDS epidemic and those of us like Sarah's and my age, people, men, gay men and lesbians who live through it, it's a wound that is so deep it's almost hard to describe. And it is like living through a war. One thing that did come out of it was that the lesbians in San Francisco, anyway, came to the fore and helped gay men who were sick and dying with HIV across the city. It was an amazing time, but it was a devastating time. And we lost a generation of friends and loved ones and colleagues that can never be replaced. And so my experience is that it's devastating. It was devastating to me, and I've recovered from it, but it's a wound that will never be completely healed.
11: Yes, I really have to agree with that. My friends my age who went through it still talk about their loved ones that they lost, and good friends, how many friends they lost. And even straight people talk about it. I mean, in San Francisco, it was just so devastating. But as you said, Bill, one of the wonderful things was the lesbian community and the gay men's community was kind of estranged before HIV. But I think we came together in compassion and came together in the fight for progress in terms of treatment for HIV.
8: I will add that before the AIDS epidemic, gay men, and I'll say gay men, I don't know about lesbians, but I think maybe also, were perceived by the mainstream culture as being inferior, ineffective, incapable, and morally wrong, possibly deserving of being imprisoned or putting in mental institutions. And I think what happened during the AIDS epidemic, as horrible as it was that gay men and lesbians came together and developed models of care that were followed around the world to care yes. for people who were sick and dying with HIV. We did it. And we yeah, didn't have yes. much help doing it, but we did it.
10: What were yeah. the models?
8: Before HIV, there was a desire to put people in more of an institutional setting. And San Francisco considered that, but that didn't work out. And so we developed the AIDS model of community-based long-term care. So nonprofit organizations developed across the city, Project Open Hand to develop home-delivered meals to people, the San Francisco AIDS Foundation to develop or to provide emotional and practical support to people all across the city, visiting nurses in hospice that provided care to gay men who were dying of AIDS in the street. We developed Coming Home Hospice, the first AIDS hospice in the United States. I oversaw the development of that facility. We had Surgeon General C. Everett Koop at the opening. We had people from London and Europe and all around the world come to visit because they didn't know how to do it, and we did it. So I have to say that out of the horror of that epidemic was the wonderful fact that we learned how to care and love and support each other, gay men and lesbians, working hand in hand.
10: We talk about the concept of family. So I assume that new families were formed based around what was happening. Many people don't have family. As you mentioned in the open, they don't have children. They've lost their partners. And you have to form a new community of family. How does that work?
8: I think that in the gay male community, probably in both, but I'll just speak for me, gay men form partnerships and friendships. Sometimes you have a partner, sometimes you don't, but we form networks of friendships. And so the support network is all or mostly all of the same generation. It is not like a biological family where you have two or three generations to support the older adults. Our networks are all of the same or close age. So I'm losing friends now who are in their 70s and 80s. And I had a partner of 34 years who died last year. So now I don't have that loved one to care for me if and when I need care when I get older. My sister will go with her daughters and her sons. I don't have that choice.
11: Well, I think that's true. I think being part of San Francisco Village and different organizations, people are networking with their friends and building closer relationships. I think there is this intergenerational focus now that's really exciting, where what we're realizing is that a lot of young people actually really want to get to know older people. So in a sense, that's family. They're trying to create a new kind of family, just the way LGBT, we have created our own sense of family. When we celebrate holidays, it's not necessarily with our family, but it's the family that of people who we are close to.
8: Now, things are changing. When I came out, I had to, what I would say figuratively, is cross a bridge. And I had to leave the family that I was raised in, and I had to move 3,000 miles away, and I had to create a new life because my family wouldn't accept me. And it was not socially acceptable to be gay in the straight community that I grew up in. Now, 30 years later, my cousins could not care less whether I'm gay. Bob's family, Bob, my partner who died, has a family that I'm now a part of. I am Uncle Bill in that biological family.
9: As we age, we develop medical problems, and a lot of us rely on the healthcare system. Yet this has been a challenge for many in the gay and lesbian community, as they often feel discriminated against, are sometimes refused care, mistreated, and judged. Finding providers they trust can be difficult. So has anything been done to ensure that this community gets the medical attention they need?
11: It's been a long time since I've heard of people having difficulty. I think many of us did have difficulty. I think one of the things I've heard very often happens is that when you, as a lesbian, you go and see your doctor and they do not recognize your partner as being equally involved and equally important as if it were your heterosexual husband or wife. But most importantly, they say, we have to educate our doctors. Doctors don't understand our issues, and that gets tiresome after a while.
8: Many gay men and lesbians are afraid of facing discrimination by healthcare providers if they move back to their family of origin, some other location, or they're afraid of moving into an assisted living facility and facing hostility. And so they go back into the closet, as we say, in order to avoid the discrimination and the hostility that they might face otherwise from a less enlightened service provider. So there's fear of retaliation or discrimination or hostility that some people face.
11: And I think that's another issue that seniors face is when they go into some program like assisted living, will they be the only ones? And also, will they be treated medically by not just the doctors, but even just the aides and the people who run the facility? Will their relationship be respected? Will they be able to get the same room together, or will one room be on the third floor and their room will be on the first floor?
9: At the beginning of this conversation, we mentioned discrimination at work. This probably caused financial difficulties for many, like refusal to be promoted, things like that. And then when it came to their benefits, there was refusal to provide spousal healthcare benefits. Hospital visits were restricted to family only, and there were even inheritance issues. So do you think those barriers still exist today?
11: I think what there still is homophobia in the workplace. And in my last three jobs, I faced discrimination because I was out in the hiring process, and experienced discrimination while working in the settings and hostility. And so I think that wears you down. It's tiring. It's exhausting.
8: I think that in addition to what you're saying, Sarah, that I'll just say from my personal experience, my partner Bob and I had to get a living trust. And we were advised by our lesbian lawyer that it would be probably very advisable for us to get legally married so that we would have the protections of marriage. We didn't believe in marriage for gay people. We're of an age where we felt like that was sort of aping straight culture. But we did get married for the legal and the financial benefits and the protections of our ability to care for each other and be recognized in a medical facility as a married couple.
10: We've talked a lot about the challenges of LGBTQ older people living full lives, but recent surveys say that half of the older adults say they've had a good quality of life and happiness. Does this give you hope?
8: Certainly does.
11: Yeah, I think there's a lot of hope. But at the same time, there is mourning. There's, you see everything being ripped apart, you know, books being thrown out of libraries, you know, LGBT educational programs. The list of things that we're seeing trashed. It's really, really hard to see the stuff that you fought so hard for. And you fought against so many obstacles and so much ignorance and so much homophobia. And you endured all of that for the fight, and to see it taken dismissively, just taken apart. It's very hard to see.
8: It is very hard to see. I agree.
11: Yes. And yet we are a very resilient community.
8: I think that people our age, older gay men and lesbians, are resilient. And I think, Sarah, you and I are pretty good examples of that. And just like I think with racism that has gone through evolutions of improvement and then retrenchment. And so going forward and backward, I think we're going to experience that here. We're going on a national level with this administration backward in terms of LGBTQ recognition. But we will go forward again. I think that is what just the way of the future, that we will, when this administration changes, we will be recognized and go forward again. But right now, it's pretty difficult.
11: I just want to say that we changed the minds of people, generations and generations of minds of people, which was huge. It was just a given that if you lesbian, gay, bi, trans was all bad. We changed a culture, and you can rip apart a lot of things, institutions, but it's very hard once you've changed people's mind and they've gotten to know out LGBT people and they realize these are not demons, they are not sexual perverts, they are not this and that. That is significant.
8: And that has happened in our lifetime.
11: Yes, yes. Yeah.
8: That has gone from when I was growing up, homosexuality was seen as a perversion, as a moral evil, as sinful, as worthy, as I said, of prison imprisonment or losing your job and being publicly disgraced, until now, where all of that is, most of that has changed, not all of that, but most of that has changed, and we can be enjoying a full life and being respected and valued as citizens like anyone else.
10: So what do you see as the next steps for gay adults? Do we need more policies of non-discrimination in housing, more funding for aging services, more models for reducing isolation? What's next?
8: I think housing is a huge issue for LGBTQ older adults. I think that we are very fortunate here to have an organization called Open House. Is that right? I think it is Open House, which yes. Develops it sponsors the development of housing, mostly in this city, with Mercy Housing as the actual developer, housing for LGBTQ older adults who are lower income. And I think we're going to see more models like that in different major urban areas, because a lot of LGBTQ older adults don't have a lot of money. They've lived on the fringes of society. And so at this point in time, they don't have the financial resources. So we need to find ways to take care of them. And we also still have a very large, in this city and probably across the country in different places, gay men who are living with HIV. And they are also not very financially well off. So we need to think about housing and compassion for them as well.
9: Is there anything else that you'd like to talk to people who are not gay or lesbian that you think maybe they should know when they're dealing with older gay adults?
8: I think social isolation is probably the biggest issue we all face as older adults. We all have to deal with it, whether we're gay or straight, I think. But I think for LGBTQ older adults, because they've been discriminated against for a long time, some of us move inward and don't find a way to move outward. And so compassion, encouragement, and inviting people out and into the world and recognizing them with love and support, it makes all the difference.
11: Even little things, when I walk in my neighborhood, when young people smile at me, it makes me happy. You know, sometimes they're so busy with their audio stuff and their ears and stuff, but just looking me in the eye and smiling at me, that walking past me, it makes me feel seen. And I think a lot of LGBT would say we don't feel seen.
10: I want to ask you before, what effect do you think the legalization of marriage for gay couples had?
8: I think it's been huge. I think it's recognized, as I said before, legally, it's given us the same status legally as heterosexual married couples. And it's not for everyone, but our lesbian lawyer said to Bob and me, You know, you're leaving a lot of magic wands on the table if you don't get married. And I think that's true. You know, there's a financial benefit of the surviving spouse being able to be recognized and to have any kind of financial benefits from the marriage, like heterosexual couples. And that's a great boon, a great benefit.
11: A lot of that safety is because the family of origin can step in and say, no, that's not a, they shouldn't be inheriting, and we should be inheriting the money. You have to kind of protect your relationship sometimes from your families.
9: Well, thank you both for your thoughtful and this important conversation. Our guests were Sarah Thompson and Bill Haskell. Today on News You Can Use, we're talking about embracing aging. Too many of us, and you know who you are, believe that if you don't think about the changes of aging, you won't feel them. But according to a study just released by New York University, making peace with aging could be one of the best things you do for your health.
10: A recent study found that women with higher levels of aging anxiety showed signs of accelerated biological aging at the cellular level. Since we live in a culture that treats aging as something to fight against, worrying about aging is common. Anti-aging cream, supplements, special foods, anyone? Yet the real takeaway from this research is empowering. Your mindset about aging may be more influential than you realize, which means shifting from how you think about getting older could actually support how well you age.
9: The study broke down aging anxiety into different categories. Fears about physical appearance like gray hair or wrinkles, concerns about losing cognitive abilities, and worries about health decline. The researchers say this relates to how health fears trigger the body's stress response. Chronic worry about your health can activate stress pathways that over time may contribute to cellular wear and tear. Before you start worrying about worrying, which would defeat the purpose, let's put this in perspective. The research adds to a growing body of evidence suggesting that our psychological relationship with aging matters for our physical health. Your thoughts and fears aren't just in your head. They may influence your biology in measurable ways.
10: If you recognize yourself in this research, here are some ways to start reframing your relationship with aging. Focus on what you can control. Invest in the habits that support healthy aging, like exercise, quality of sleep, nourishing food, stress management, and social connection. Focusing on these can help shift your attention from fear to action.
9: Think of aging as gain, not just loss. Research on positive aging shows that people who view getting older as a time of continued growth, wisdom, and possibility tend to have better health. Look for role models who embody positive aging.
10: If you catch yourself obsessing about worst-case scenarios about aging, pause and ask yourself, is this thought based on evidence or is it fear talking? Often, our worries about aging are more extreme than reality. Anxiety is manageable, and you don't have to do it alone. Address your coping habits. The study found that behaviors like smoking and drinking may partially explain the link between aging anxiety and biological aging. If you're using these as coping mechanisms, consider healthier alternatives.
9: You don't need to love everything about aging. A little concern is normal and can even motivate healthy choices. The goal is to move from dread to action, one small mindset shift at a time.
10: And that's our podcast for today. Our thanks to Sarah Thompson and Bill Haskell. You can learn more about Next Village San Francisco at their website, nextvillagesf.org, or call them at 415-888-2868. 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All of these are free and let us know our audience better. Be well, stay strong, and remember, you weren't born yesterday. I'm Lynn Winter Gross.
9: And I'm Miriam Goodman.

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2: Welcome to NewsHour from the BBC World Service. I'm Rebecca Kesby. Today, a terrifying ordeal for passengers on board an Israeli-bound flight from Dubai. The Israeli Prime Minister says the co-pilot attacked his colleague and attempted to deliberately crash the plane.
3: Suddenly the aircraft was dropping very sharply, and the passenger and the crew member took over, got control, and luckily we had another pilot who took control on the aircraft.
2: Also, Britain's Prime Minister says there are strong indications that Iran did play a part in the security incident at Fairford Air Base. A last-minute stay of execution for Krista Pike in Tennessee, but what next? And
4: I want to be alone. I just want to be alone.
2: Would Greta Garbo really want to be reanimated by AI into this?
5: Nah, if you don't mind. I want to be alone.
2: First, the news.
6: This is Asian View from NHK World Japan. I'm Keiko Kitagawa. A hospital in Japan has conducted the first heart surgery using cardiac muscle cell sheets derived from induced pluripotent stem cells, or iPS cells. The procedure was carried out on Tuesday at Osaka Keisatsu Hospital. The cardiac muscle cell sheet reheart became eligible for health insurance coverage in September. The sheets were transplanted into a patient who is in her 50s and has severe heart failure. She's said to be in stable condition. Malaysia has started repatriating 5,000 refugees from Myanmar, which remains unstable following a 2021 military coup. The repatriation began on Tuesday as about 1,500 people were deported. The United Nations says the country is hosting about 190,000 refugees from Myanmar. More than 60% are from the Rohingya Muslim minority, which faces persecution at home. Ukrainian President Volodymyr Zelensky has indicated that North Korea is preparing to send an additional 10,000 troops to Russia. He has also said more than 8,000 North Korean troops are currently in Russian territory. In a social media post, Zelensky wrote that North Korea has received technical support from Russia in return for the deployment and established a production system for Shahed-type attack drones. He warned that deepening military cooperation between Moscow and Pyongyang poses a growing threat and urged the international community to respond. Zelensky said this is how evil encroaches and how a threat to life in one part of the world spreads to other parts. We are broadcasting from NHK in Tokyo. The leaders of Japan and Mongolia have agreed on support for the expansion of Chinggis Khan International Airport near the Mongolian capital and to collaborate on energy initiatives. Japanese Prime Minister Takaichi Sanae met with her Mongolian counterpart Nyam Osor Uchral at the Prime Minister's office in Tokyo on Tuesday. Takaichi pledged Japan's continued support for Mongolia's autonomy and resilience under the free and open Indo-Pacific vision as its primary third neighbor. The leaders have agreed that Japan will provide assistance through the yen loan to expand the international airport near Ulaanbaatar. They also agreed to work together in the fields of oil reserves and renewable energy in light of Mongolia's dependence on Russia for oil products. Police in Malaysia have arrested 13 people suspected of running a telecom scam targeting Japanese citizens. The police announced on Monday that raids had been carried out on 3 residential properties. 9 Japanese nationals and 4 Chinese nationals were taken into custody. The group is suspected of posing as police officers to trick victims in Japan. The authorities seized computers, smartphones, fake Japanese police badges, and Japanese language scam manuals. Such fraud bases have reportedly been spreading in Southeast Asia following a crackdown in Cambodia where they had been concentrated. Police say the group in Malaysia had been operating from the location since August. Some of those arrested had reportedly worked in Cambodia. The head of Japan's Ground Self-Defense Force is on an official visit to South Korea at the invitation of the country's army. It's the first such trip in 17 years. GSDF Chief of Staff Arai Masayoshi arrived at Gimpo International Airport on Tuesday. Sources say Arai is expected to discuss regional security and defense cooperation with Kim Gyu-ha, Chief of Staff of the South Korean Army. Arai is expected to stay through Wednesday. Building on positive bilateral relations, Japan and South Korea seek to strengthen their alliance, including exchanges between units and joint training. The University of Tokyo has selected Fujigaki Yuko as its next president, making her the first woman to lead the institution in its nearly 150-year history. 64-year-old Fujigaki is from Tokyo and graduated from the university's College of Arts and Sciences. Fujigaki said the fact that the university will have a woman as its head on its 150th anniversary year sends a significant message to society. She said she hopes to welcome more female students and that more women will aim to become researchers. This is Asian View from NHK World Japan.
2: Hello and welcome to NewsHour live from the BBC World Service in London. I'm Rebecca Kesby. These were the jubilant sounds tonight at Ben Gurion Airport in Tel Aviv. People waving flags and singing as passengers emerged safely after a terrifying ordeal aboard a Dubai flight en route to Israel earlier today. The plane made an emergency landing in Saudi Arabia after a violent altercation in the cockpit of the plane between the two pilots. One of the pilots was arrested on landing in Saudi Arabia. The other is receiving hospital treatment. We're about to get into the details, but in short, it seems the passengers helped to overpower and restrain the attacker. Then luckily, two other Fly Dubai pilots were on board the plane and were able to take over. Well, for the passengers and crew, it's been a harrowing experience. Videos widely circulating on social media have been helping us piece together what happened. And this is said to be the moment the plane took a rapid plunge. You can just hear a distressed woman saying in Hebrew, "What is going on?" Confusion and fear on board the flight there. Well, survivors have been telling reporters just how frightening the whole experience has been, with people still celebrating in the background. We can hear now from Almog Itali and Chaim Nazarovitz. They described what it was like to be on board.
3: It was a regular flight till we got to the Jordanian border. Suddenly the aircraft was dropping very sharply, like a massive turbulence. And we didn't understand why, because we didn't get any alert. And we tried to back it up, and it got balanced after 30 seconds. And then started dropping again and balancing again. And we saw that in front of the, next to the cockpit, people ran. And we understood that one of the pilots stabbed the other one, and the passenger and the crew member took over, got control, and luckily we had another pilot who took control on the aircraft itself.
7: It was very terrifying. You feel in a moment that you lose it. You lose it. You are not among the living people. You lose it in 1 second, and you are not here.
2: Well, earlier this afternoon, Israeli Prime Minister Benjamin Netanyahu gave a TV address explaining what he understood had happened on board the plane.
8: Citizens of Israel, this morning there was a very serious security incident on a flight from Dubai to Israel. Almost all the passengers on the flight were Israelis. During the flight, as they were approaching Israel, one of the pilots stabbed the other pilot and apparently tried to crash the plane with its passengers on board. I spoke with one of the Israeli passengers. He told me that the plane went into a spin and began to descend. He told me that somehow he managed to break into the cockpit with one of the crew members, and together they overpowered the pilot who had carried out the stabbing while he was attempting to sabotage the aircraft's systems. Another air crew who was on the plane entered the cockpit and managed to stabilize the aircraft. I salute these heroes who demonstrated extraordinary resourcefulness and courage. They saved many lives and prevented a major incident.
2: Well, a short time ago, I spoke to our correspondent John Donison, who's at Ben Gurion Airport, where there were emotional scenes as passengers arrived.
9: Yeah, earlier this evening, the plane touched down and there's obviously a huge scrum of journalists here waiting to speak to them, but also quite a lot of people chanting, waving Israeli flags and celebrating, really, that they have returned home safely after what must have been an absolutely terrifying ordeal.
2: Absolutely. And all we know at this stage, really, is that it seems to have started with a fight in the cockpit. Is it any clearer now as to what happened and chiefly why it happened?
9: It's not totally clear, to be honest. And I think a lot of the details of what happened have come from testimony from the passengers on board. So when they got off in Saudi Arabia, when they made an emergency landing, some of them spoke to the media, and it's them who've been giving the accounts. But I can tell you how my day unfolded. This morning, first thing, we heard rumours that a plane might have been hijacked and Israeli fighter jets, Saudi fighter jets had been scrambled. But what actually seems to have happened is this was an attempted hijacking, not by a passenger, but by a pilot. So what it seems happened is midway through this flight from Dubai to Tel Aviv, which was carrying roughly 170 people, 100 of them Israelis, was the plane began to plummet downwards. It fell some 17,000 feet, around 5,000 meters in 2 minutes. Something was clearly wrong. There was a fight in the cockpit between the two pilots. One of them ended up getting stabbed. And then, according to passengers, the crew asked passengers to help. And somehow, it isn't clear how, they got into the cockpit, passengers, and managed to wrestle one of the pilots to the ground and tie him down. And then there were two pilots traveling on at the back of the plane, and they were then able to fly it safely to Saudi Arabia for an emergency landing.
2: I mean, was that just a coincidence that there happened to be those two pilots there? And thank goodness there were, because otherwise this story could have had a very different ending.
9: Yeah, and to be honest, I can't answer that question. The airline involved, Fly Dubai, they say they were on-duty pilots. Maybe they were being transferred back to Tel Aviv for another flight. I just don't know the answer to that.
2: Well, we've heard from one passenger that I think he's being called Yaniv. He's been greeted by the Prime Minister this evening, Mr. Netanyahu's been calling him a hero. He apparently was one of those that broke into the cockpit and wrestled one of the pilots to the ground. Any more details of what happened in that altercation?
9: No, we don't know. I mean, that individual who the Prime Minister here at the airport was embracing a short while ago, he still had blood on his shirt. So we're not clear with what the pilot was stabbed. We're not sure how there was a sharp object in the cockpit. All this really is just speculation, and I think it's going to be in the next few days and weeks when we get a clear picture of what actually happened. You know, Prime Minister Netanyahu gave a statement where he said this was an apparently an attempt to deliberately crash the plane by one of the pilots, and it was only the intervention of the other pilots and the passengers, who he called heroes, who stopped that from happening. Other Israeli ministers, the National Security Minister Itamar Ben-Gvir, have gone further. They have called this a terrorist attack and said the plan was to bring this plane down and kill everyone on board, although he didn't present any evidence with that statement. And I think now, look, investigators are going to be looking into the background of this pilot and what any possible motive there might have been, and it's probably unwise to speculate too much about that at the moment.
2: Just before you go, John, do we know any more about what's happened to the two pilots? Because you mentioned there was this emergency stop in Saudi Arabia, and we understand one of the pilots was being treated, the other arrested?
9: Yes, that's right. So one of the pilots has been arrested, and my understanding is that he is still in Saudi Arabia, although obviously Israeli security and intelligence officers will be very keen to speak to him too. And the other pilot, I believe, is receiving hospital treatment there.
2: The BBC's John Donison at Ben Gurion Airport this evening.

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1: Our top story this hour. The Israeli Prime Minister says a co-pilot attempted to crash an Israeli-bound flight from Dubai before becoming overcome by passengers and crew. The Times of Israel journalist Tal Schneider told us here on NewsHour that this will be a political issue ahead of the elections.
2: Netanyahu's spokesperson said, oh yeah, we told you so, it was something coming in. So, I mean, you know, this disaster, almost disaster, became immediately a back and forth issue. Instead of being just security issue, it became, you know, highly political issue.
1: And in the past few minutes, we've heard that Fly Dubai has suspended all flights to and from Israel while an investigation into today's incident is conducted. This is Rebecca Kesby with NewsHour live from the BBC. Now, the President of South Africa, Cyril Ramaphosa, says gender-based violence must not be accepted as part of normal life, and he admitted that his government has not done enough to protect women. He made the comments in the wake of a series of murders in the eastern part of Johannesburg, which have terrified local people and angered many across the country. South Africa has one of the highest rates of femicide in the world, and Mr. Ramaphosa said it's time men's attitudes towards women changed. He said that men and boys need to be proactive in ending violence against women. The BBC's Pumza Fulani sent this report from Johannesburg.
3: At the funeral of runner Elizabeth Musulakhomo, who was killed during a late afternoon run, mourners called for justice. Like several others, her body was found on the roadside after a community search. Most of the women killed were left half-clothed and showed signs of a violent death. It's led to public outcry and demands for answers from President Cyril Ramaphosa and the police.
4: Fellow South Africans, I address you tonight with the heaviest of hearts.
3: In a national address, he shared their plans to tackle the decades-long problem of violence against women.
4: We must confront an uncomfortable truth. What we have done has not been enough. We need to do much more than what we have done. As President of the Republic, I acknowledge this. As government, we must do better. As society, we must also do better.
5: Budget and resources need to go towards the police to be trained.
3: But some advocacy groups say tougher, even more immediate measures are needed. Dr. Tegan Sneyman from Amnesty International, South Africa.
5: So I think the first thing has to come to the police, to the South African Police Service. I think that there needs to be an allocated budget to their training and to giving them the resources to deal with this crisis. That there is the amount of police that need to be on the ground until the situation is resolved, that people can feel safer in their areas, in the communities.
3: Here in Johannesburg, the horrific discoveries of the murdered women have led to protests by affected communities. And many women who were already feeling unsafe have been left reeling. At this self-defense class for women, Dimakatso Munogodi, a rape survivor and one of the trainers, told the BBC she's using her ordeal to help save other women.
6: Women shouldn't be told to look over their shoulders. We should be taught self-defense. We should be taught that we have the right to say no. We should be taught that we need to report no matter what. Not being blamed of why were you walking at night? Why were you dressing in a certain way?
3: During his address, President Ramaphosa said if the crisis is to end, more men and boys need to play a central role in fighting outdated attitudes in society that see women as lesser beings, saying the burden for safety still remained unfairly with the victims.
1: The BBC's Pumza Fulani there in Johannesburg. The X2 roller coaster at Six Flags Magic Mountain Amusement Park is one of America's most popular roller coasters. But now the California attraction has been closed by its owners after more than 100 people came forward claiming they'd suffered brain injuries after riding on it. Announcing the closure, the president of the amusement park said that X2 had passed a range of safety tests, but conceded that the ride had lost the confidence of guests. Let's speak to Kyung La now, who's one of the CNN journalists who carried out an investigation into those claims of injuries, and on the line now. Talk us through it first of all, if you would, because this was not a usual roller coaster, was it? Four-dimensional? What does that mean?
7: It's a little hard to know exactly, Rebecca, what fourth dimensional means, but what I can tell you is that it is a rare type of roller coaster. It's not one of those old school roller coasters you may have grown up with where you sit in and the harness is on or something is on your lap. You're almost swinging as if hanging from the top of the roller coaster. And the force of it is moving you left and right, forwards, backwards. There are two extreme sheer drops at nearly 70 miles per hour. And so all of that movement, all of that speed is what led to, according to surgeons, of at least two people, subdural hematomas. That's basically a brain bleed. Mm-hmm. And it happened immediately to these women, and they were immediately taken to the emergency room. Both of them, actually, within just 6 days of each other, ended up in the exact same hospital.
1: Right. So, I was going to point out, I think this is a legal case now, so we need to be a little bit careful about that, because I think it's ongoing. But, I mean, what kind of injuries are people reporting to you and to the lawyers about what what happened to them on this ride?
7: I've spoken to three different, either their families or the riders themselves. One of the women could not speak because she's still in a coma and connected to breathing tubes in the hospital. What the families or the victims themselves have described is that they have gone into the hospital, they had their skulls cut open after riding this ride, and their lawyers say that it was connected, they believe, to this ride. The injuries are basically consistent with the type of sudden head trauma you might experience in something very fast suddenly stopping. And so that's really the concern here is, could this have happened on something as simple as something that's supposed to be pleasurable and fun that you pay for to go with your kids?
1: Yeah, I mean, I'm not sure everyone would agree that roller coasters are fun and they kind of divide opinion. But I mean, is it possible to know whether, you know, some people are more susceptible than others to reacting to this thing? I mean, I'm thinking about height and weight ratio, things like that.
7: We don't know. I mean, that flat out, we just simply don't know. We do know that thousands of people rode this ride, and we're only seeing a fraction of them coming forward with lawyers. Mm. The three people that I saw, one was very small and young. The other woman was a little larger and 10 years older. So we have a 25-year-old, a woman who is 39, and then an older gentleman, probably in about his 60s, and he was quite larger. So three different, very different types of people, very different bodies and different ages.
1: So just to be clear and very briefly, this ride is closed, but the rest of the park stays open for those that enjoy this kind of daredevil
7: Indeed.
1: Thing.
7: Yeah, okay. Indeed.
1: All right. Very nice to speak to you. Thank you so much. That's Kyung La there from CNN, one of those behind that investigation, which has led to at least 100 people coming forward to make similar complaints. That's it for this edition of NewsHour from me and the whole team here in London. Thanks for joining us.
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12: 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Also returning October 17th is Joe Baton, referred to as the father of the Latin soul sound and who coined the term South Soul. 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I'm Tariq Ansari. 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
13: Ellie Fisher is a study in contradictions. She's a 26-year-old black woman with liberal politics and a law degree from Texas Tech.
14: She founds the school's first chapter of the NAACP. She leads voter registration drives. She brings exciting candidates to campus like Beto O'Rourke.
13: Her parents in California were skeptical she'd like Texas, but Ellie,
14: to everyone's surprise, becomes sort of an adopted Texan. She has a wardrobe full of cowgirl accoutrement and becomes a staunch supporter of the Second Amendment. If you're going to law school at Texas Tech like Ellie is, if you want to have a social life, you have to be friends with the conservatives. And it's not particularly difficult for Ellie because the conservatives, they love her.
13: Then on the day Charlie Kirk was murdered, a law professor accused Ellie of an over-exuberant response. And what followed was a free speech nightmare. Ahead on Today Explained from Vox.
15: With Neil Nunes. Israel's Prime Minister Benjamin Netanyahu has praised the passengers and crew of an Israel-bound plane that was forced to land in Saudi Arabia after a violent altercation on the flight deck. Eyewitnesses say the co-pilot stabbed the captain and may have tried to crash the plane before being overpowered.
16: We knew there is a problem. We knew that the one pilot stabbed the other one, and we didn't know all the information for the auditors, but we were very on top of it.
15: The pilot who was attacked has been named in Israel as Smit Machar, an Indian national. The passengers, most of whom were Israeli, are now back in Tel Aviv. Yagit Elamaya is there.
17: Roughly 2.5 hours after takeoff, the flight from Dubai to Tel Aviv dropped more than 17,000 feet in under 2 minutes. Two other pilots who were on the plane managed to bring it under control. There's a lot for people to take in here, in a region that has for 3 years been caught up in heightened conflict. And a lot that is not known yet.
15: Six men on trial in Paris over the worst ever migrant disaster in the Channel have been sentenced to between 6 and 10 years in prison. At least 30 people died in the disaster. Hugh Schofield is in Paris.
18: The prosecution showed the boat they put the migrants in was not fit for navigation at sea. It was overloaded and had inadequate life jackets. Halfway across the channel, the boat began to sink. Distress calls were made to both the French and British coast guards, but by morning, the water was full of bodies. The judge said they were motivated by desire for money with total disregard for human life.
15: Ukraine has begun introducing emergency power cuts in Kyiv as Russia steps up its attacks on energy infrastructure. Blackouts are also planned in the Chernihiv and Zhytomyr regions. The BBC's Paul Adams is in the Ukrainian capital.
19: The news comes after Ukraine's Prime Minister, Serhii Koretsky, said Russia's assault on the country's power grid had resumed. In a wave of missile and drone attacks last night, at least one of Kyiv's power plants was struck, and residents woke to find the city blanketed by thick, acrid smoke. Videos on social media during the day showed two drone attacks on electricity pylons, another sign that Russia is determined once again to try and plunge Ukraine into darkness when winter arrives.
15: The British security service MI5 says more than 100 academics linked to UK institutions have been unwittingly helping Chinese spies. It says the researchers have contributed to projects funded by a front company working for Beijing. In a rare public alert, MI5 warned university staff to cut ties with the China General Technology Research Institute or face criminal charges. World News from the BBC. Britain's Prime Minister says his government believes an incident last weekend at an airbase used by US heavy bombers was linked to Iran. And Burnham told the BBC there were strong indications that Iran had played a part in what happened, but it was an ongoing, complex and serious police investigation. On Monday, Iran denied any involvement in the incident. 8 Egyptian sailors who had been held for 5 months by Somali pirates in the semi-autonomous region of Puntland have been freed. Egypt's Foreign Affairs Ministry said their release follows months of high-level diplomacy. The crew members were navigating Yemeni territorial waters in May when their vessel, the MT Eureka, was hijacked and diverted to Somali waters. In a statement on Tuesday, Puntland forces said they had rescued the vessel after the hijackers fled when police approached. Turkey's Justice Ministry says it has shut down the website and social media accounts of T24, a popular independent digital news website. The authorities accused the outlet of spreading what they called LGBT propaganda. T24 has blamed what it called a smear campaign against it on social media. Singapore, which is struggling to boost its low fertility rate, has set up a matchmaking service for government workers aged between 21 and 35. More now from Rory Gallimore.
20: New users of this trial service can sign in using the National Digital Identity System, answer a survey about their values and interests, and an algorithm matches them with one civil servant at a time. It describes itself as a solution to swipe fatigue, the mental exhaustion of endlessly browsing regular dating apps. The true motivation behind this idea is perhaps revealed by its age limit of 35. The government wants young couples to have more babies.
15: BBC World News.
21: Today Explained!
13: Ben Wofford is a freelance writer. He wrote about Ellie Fisher's free speech fight for The New Yorker.
22: Ellie is a law clinic student. Ellie dreams of being a public defender. And the clinic she works for at Texas Tech is called the Criminal Defense Clinic. So Ellie is working in this clinic on the day that Charlie Kirk is assassinated. And as she walks to her clinic work desk, she passes the first of three offices that are going to become the center of this controversy. The first is a professor named Joe Stevens, and she steps into his door and she tells him that Charlie Kirk has been shot. She asks if he's heard the news, and he seems tired. And Stevens says, don't do that, you know, sort of not now, and gently chides her, and she moves along to the next office after about 45 seconds. The next office, about two doors down, is the office of her supervisor, her mentor, and the other important character in this story, Patrick Metz. Metz is a longtime professor at the clinic, and Pat is in his office with two other law students who are energetic and celebrating a big milestone that two other women in the room have just come back from their first day in court. And what happens in this room becomes sort of the center of this hurricane that is going to be the subject of 6, 7, 8 different varying accounts, sort of like Rashomon, of what goes on in this room. But what's agreed on is that for about 3 to 5 minutes, there's a brief discussion about the news. One of the other law students isn't aware who Kirk is and says, well, who's Charlie Kirk? Metz, who is a liberal, says, well, he's a racist, he's a misogynist, and he's a no good, you know, he's just sort of a no good guy. Overhearing the noise next door is a professor named Terry Morgeson, who is the director of the family law program in the clinic. And she addresses the room in sort of a chastising tone and says, tells the room, Trump just said that he's died, and leaves and goes back to her office. That's the only interaction they have with Terry. And after a minute or two more, perhaps, of conversation, Ellie leaves Metz's office and continues down the hall to the third and final stop in this small clinic, which is the conference room. And in the conference room are about 5 to 10 fellow law students from the criminal clinic who are all gathering and talking about this event. And they sit around the table and they start talking about Charlie Kirk. The conservatives in this conversation would later say, Ellie didn't raise her voice. Nobody raised her voice. That was constructive dialogue. Generally, people voiced their opinions. The liberals said variously that they thought Kirk was a racist, and the conservatives said variously that they were sad and that they mourned him and that this was a terrible thing. Ellie pipes up to say that she thinks that Kirk was a racist. At one point, a student remembers her saying she thinks he was a Nazi. She's using sort of hyperbolic rhetoric. But the conversation is civil and courteous, according to the conservative students. So in the next days, it emerges that there has been a complaint. It's not clear from who. The next week on Monday, Ellie comes to school and is told in an email that she needs to meet with staff at the clinic because there's an incident that they don't describe. They want to discuss an incident that happened last week. Then in a private meeting, she learns for the first time that there's been an allegation that's been raised that she is accused of announcing Charlie Kirk's death in, quote, an over-exuberant manner.
0: Hmm.
22: And that there is an investigation going on informally to look into these charges, but they're alerting her that someone has brought forward a complaint. Terry Morgeson, who, remember, is the family law professor next door to Metz, approaches Dwight McDonald, who is Metz's number two, and tells him that she heard Ellie coming down the hallway and celebrating Charlie Kirk's death. This is the word that's going to be used over and over again, that she witnessed Ellie celebrating or using a celebratory tone. And the second of two key allegations is that while she was celebrating, she announced while marching down the hallway, they shot the This is sort of the central quote that's, you know, marshaled as evidence to show that there was some kind of celebration going on.
13: Okay, so this is an incredibly dramatic chain of events, a chain of events that seems singular, but you write in your piece, what happened here is not that singular. In fact, in the state of Texas, in higher education, you're seeing a similar trend when it comes to students and speech.
22: So in the background of what's going on in Ellie's case are big sweeping changes to the higher education system in Texas and dozens of other states in the U.S. And these are efforts to wrest public universities away from what are thought to be liberal influences or woke ideology. And these are bills that have been passed in more than 20 states. It's about almost half of states that chip away in some fundamental sense at the fundamental ideas of what a university is and how university protects free speech, whether that's eliminating certain academic departments that are thought to be sort of too left aligned, whether it's banning certain topics from being taught at all in the classroom or even being written about by students, or drastically weakening the types of faculty protections that make the university a place of the free exchange of ideas, which is just a fundamental ingredient of First Amendment rights and academic freedoms. And so about half of students in the United States go to one of these schools, and these changes swept through Texas starting in 2022 through a series of legislative initiatives led by the lieutenant governor and governor of Texas, Greg Abbott. And he put someone in charge to pass these initiatives to change Texas public universities. And the person he put in charge of this sweeping change was a Texas state senator named Brandon Creighton, who was the chair of the Higher Education Committee. And he passes a series of bills. The most important of these is a bill called SB 37, which drastically weakens these protections for academic freedom and gives a stakeholder in university politics called the Board of Regents, which are political appointees, unusual powers to regulate, if they want to, the curriculum of schools and to regulate campus protests and to do all sorts of things that typically political appointees in the university system don't get. And so this was a sweeping change in Texas, but it was actually just a prelude to the most sweeping change, perhaps of all, which is that in the aftermath of these big bills that get passed to overhaul higher education, Texas Republicans do something that hasn't really been done before at scale. Previously, in other states, in attempts to pass reforms of higher education to make them less left-leaning, they would run into the problem of deans and university presidents and university chancellors who would follow the law, but weren't going along with the, you know, weren't there for the party. I mean, they weren't drinking the Kool-Aid of, a more political agenda to change universities and make them reflect the way that the people who pass these bills, political elected officials, would want, because they have values of academic freedom. And so what happens in Texas is, I wouldn't call it a purge, but what follows in Texas to solve this problem is a large number of chancellors and presidents at the largest universities in Texas get reappointed and slotted in are the very Republican legislators from the state house that passed these bills.
13: Okay, so this is what's happening in the background in Texas when Elie Fischer and her professor, Patrick Metz, are accused of inappropriately celebrating Charlie Kirk's death. What happens to Professor Metz and to Elie Fischer? How does this play out?
22: Just like Elie was hauled in for questioning, Metz is called to meet with the dean of the law school, who angrily accuses him of conducting this celebration. And Metz is shocked and stuttering. He's 75 years old and doesn't quite know what he's being accused of. Metz asks, what's going to happen? And the dean pulls out a resignation letter that's already been written and dated and stamped and says that the solution to this problem is that we're going to have you resign. And Metz feels like at the end of his career, he doesn't have much choice, even though he's tenured. Tenure is supposed to be a protection for professors in this moment to be able to express their ideas, even ideas we don't agree with. But to get around tenure, the dean produces a letter of resignation that he's drafted for Metz.

0: school's account of Ellie celebrating in these three places in the clinic. And almost as soon as the Honor Council begins, the school story starts to fall apart very quickly. Mm. The sort of most shocking or surprising thing of this Honor Council is that Terry Morgeson is then asked what she heard or saw Ellie Fisher do, and is pressed on her claim that Ellie marched through the hallway saying they shot the and she takes it back and says, you know, I'm no longer certain that she really said this thing. So the school's case is really on thin ice. And a month later, the Honor Council hands down its ruling. It acquits Ellie in Pat Metz's office, but it finds her guilty, essentially, of being, quote, loud, happy, and celebratory, and therefore caused certain people in the clinic to become uncomfortable and disrupted the workings of the clinic. And so Ellie, almost immediately, shortly after, files a First Amendment retaliation lawsuit. Within 24 hours after filing the lawsuit, the law school sends Ellie Fisher's file to the State Bar of Texas, saying something extraordinary. Not only telling the State Bar about this investigation, which would be typical and expected, but further recommending that Ellie Fisher be rejected from her admission to the Texas Bar. This is extremely rare. It's so rare that there aren't even any real good statistics about when it ever happens. And Texas Tech takes this extraordinary step of telling the state bar officials of Texas that even if Ellie Fisher passes the bar exam, which she's studying for, it's a grueling exam, that even if she passes, she should be denied her law license. Mm. So it's really an event that is just truly shocking. I mean, you know, shocking is not an overstatement. So Ellie might be one of the first, or maybe even the first, law student to be rejected from the bar on that basis. And we won't know what they decide until next week. I talked to Ellie last night. She's applying to jobs to be a public defender. She's gotten numerous job offers. She's ready to be hired. She's waiting for her bar exam results, and she's waiting to hear what the state bar is going to do and whether they're going to let her start this career serving indigent clients in the state of Texas and serving them before courts of law.
1: That was Ben Wofford. He wrote about Ellie Fisher for The New Yorker. Coming up, the worst climate for free speech, some say, in many years.

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6: I'm Greg Lukianoff. I am the president and CEO of the Foundation for Individual Rights and Expression.
7: All right, so in the first half of our show, we heard about a young woman at Texas Tech, a law student, who was penalized because the university said that after Charlie Kirk was killed, she made statements that seemed over-exuberant. She seemed too happy about it. She disputes this. It's a big old mess. Let me ask you broadly, how would you describe the kind of status of free speech on campus these days?
6: The status of free speech is in great peril, both on and off campus. I've been doing this for 25

0: 5 years, and it's about as bad as I've ever seen it. Honestly, like when it comes to the Charlie Kirk backlash cases, we saw about 90 of them. We were involved in the one in Texas as well, but 90 cases, it's a remarkably high number. But off campus, we saw even worse cases, even just involving Charlie Kirk.
1: Free speech, social media, political rage, employment decisions, all colliding in the aftermath of Charlie Kirk's murder.
2: People from all walks of life losing their jobs because of these vile posts on social media.
3: Conservative activists, Republican lawmakers, and even a doxing website are flagging the comments in what critics say is a campaign to punish those posters.
0: We saw an ex-cop go to jail for 37 days just for forwarding a Trump meme in response to a request to go to a candlelight vigil for Charlie Kirk.
4: Oh,
0: it's not good.
4: We're not in good shape here.
0: No.
4: Okay, so let's go beyond college campuses. If
0: sure.
4: you look at the last 2 years, which I'm sure you have, we've done so many episodes about this. There was Jimmy Kimmel.
5: Jimmy Kimmel's fate at ABC is up in the air after the network indefinitely suspended the late night host over his comments about the murder of Charlie Kirk.
6: You can call that free speech or not. He was fired for lack of talent.
4: You know, there's CNN being banned from the White House.
7: The president said the ban on CNN, MS Now, and Politico is effective immediately and warned that other outlets would soon follow.
6: They purposely write negative news, and they do that because they want to try and diminish the Republicans and a Republican administration.
4: There's student protesters who are protesting what's going on in Gaza.
8: Universities are rolling out new rules as they prepare for more protests over the Israel-Hamas war.
9: This has evolved way further than it has because of the free speech. I've talked to a few kids here, my friends. Like, I was like, oh, I didn't know you were, like, you know, supporting Palestine. And they're like, no, I just saw all the arrests and think this is crazy.
4: It really does seem like we're at a moment where so many different types of people claim that their speech is being restricted in so many different types of ways. What is happening in the country?
0: My worry is I'm very much a small L liberal.
4: Okay.
0: I come from an old ACLU background. That's where I interned in law school. I went to law school to do First Amendment law. I hyper-specialize in it. This is my passion my whole life. But for most of my 25-year career, you could rely on a sort of civil libertarian aspect of the left and a libertarian aspect of the right that would often agree on almost nothing except for things like freedom of speech. And right now, I think we've become all culture war all the time, and we have more of a progressive left and a more of a populist right. The only way that you show you believe in freedom of speech is by saying, I hate that guy, but I think you should have freedom of speech. If you're saying, I think my side should have freedom of speech, that's just self-interest. That doesn't even count. I mean, like, all the worst people in history wanted free speech for their side. Hmm. So I'm afraid we're losing it as a, or maybe even, I hate to say this dramatically, but maybe even have lost it as a shared value as a society.
4: Huh. Well, that's quite grim.
0: Yeah, and it feel a little grim.
4: The Trump administration, you will recall, came into office with a promise.
0: Yeah.
4: And I remember it sounding something like this. Woke one was crazy. No, that's AOC. The woke left went too far. We canceled people. We restricted speech. We got out of control. President Trump is going to come back in, and we are going to restore sanity to the country. And as part of sanity, that will include your right to freely express yourself. How do you square? I think I know what you might say here. How do you square the promise versus what we've seen?
0: I think Trump is constantly frustrating everyone around him by being Trump. And I think there probably were people in the administration who were like, yeah, we're gonna be pro free speech. And then, you know, Trump decides to declare. I mean, I think the recent White House press pool case is hysterical, like in a lot of ways, because he had to get his team to give a sort of constitutional justification for why he was kicking out the press pool. But on Truth Social, he's like, it's because of their viewpoint, which is, by the way, like something you can't do under the Constitution.
10: Truth Social. Media outlets shouldn't be able to constantly write or report fiction and lies when they're covering the president of the United States, the Trump administration, or the United States of America. Other fake news media outlets to follow.
0: So his instincts are very authoritarian. They're very top down. So maybe there were people in the administration who in their heart of hearts are good on free speech, but Trump isn't. And it's the reason why when it came to the new administration, there were a lot of people on the right, but also people on the sort of like heterodox left who were kind of like, oh, this is going to be good for free speech. And I was like, don't kid yourself, guys. This is going to be bad. Although I will say it's even worse than I was expecting.
4: Huh. There have been these moments where Americans seem very galvanized by free speech. I was surprised by the Jimmy Kimmel stuff. Like, sure. He's a guy from TV. I was kind of shocked by how angry Americans on both sides of the political aisle got about this sort of like attempt to repress him. Mm-hmm. I think about, well, President Trump at some point will be out of office. And what happens then? What do you think? Is there an optimistic scenario where we're like, okay, we're kind of tired of this crap. Let's just go back to the way it was in the 90s?
0: Yeah, it has been cyclical to a degree. It is that we, you know, the American society gets out of whack. And usually one of the things that does bring us together is that we were lucky enough to have, you know, I'll just say it. We have a brilliant constitution. It is unusually clever about human nature. Like the constitution itself, you can have whatever opinion you want about the founders, but it is something to be proud of. And a lot of times those values kind of bring us back together. That's my hope. But another thing I will definitely say about Trump, he has played havoc with my ability to predict anything. So what actually it's going to look like over the event horizon of 2028, I hope it will be better. And we will fight like hell to make sure it's better here at FIRE. But will it be better? I'm not sure. And it definitely won't be better if we think of free speech as something that belongs to my side, not yours. One of the reasons why I do have hope for free speech in the long term is that free speech works really well. It's how you know what your fellow citizens think. It's how you get ideas out there. It's how you actually be your authentic self. So societies that actually have freedom of speech are always going to have advantages, real and serious advantages, over ones that don't. So I'm hopeful for the long-term future of free speech, but in the short term, I'm worried.
4: Greg Lukianoff of FIRE, the Foundation for Individual Rights and Expression. Our FIRE team today, Dustin DeSoto, Avishai Artsy, Amin El-Sadi, Gabriel Donatov, David Tadashore, and Bridger Dunnigan, and me, Noel King. 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
1: From the New York Times, I'm Michael Barbaro. This is The Daily. A little over a decade ago, after hackers broke into the U.S. government and stole the personnel records of millions of federal workers, U.S. officials vowed that it would never happen again. It just did, this time to the FBI. Today, my colleague, cybersecurity reporter Dustin Volz, tells the story of this devastating attack, the group behind it, and what now happens to the hypersensitive data that those hackers have stolen. It's Wednesday, September 30th. Dustin, welcome back to The Daily.
2: Thank you. Good to be here.
1: Good to have you. You cover the world of hacking, cyber attacks, and this hack is a doozy. So can you just describe the scale of what just happened at the FBI?
2: It is a doozy. And I think more important than the scale, which could be tens of thousands of current and former FBI employees affected here, I think the scope of it is what's really important, because the hackers were able to break into a government jobs portal the FBI uses and not just steal names and phone numbers and emails, but far more sensitive details about these officials, including their spouses' names, in some cases their children's names, their addresses, their secretive job titles, and even details that could be used to help a hacker follow them during their travels.
1: Let me just zero in on one of these staggering things you just said, job titles at the FBI. What kind of job titles were revealed in this hack?
2: So the FBI is a pretty secretive organization. A lot of the work they do is public, but a lot of it is behind the scenes. And so the job titles might not be classified, but they are very, very sensitive. And they might reveal things such as an agent working in counterintelligence against foreign spies, or working on a China desk or a Russia desk. And these are FBI officials that you sort of never really hear about, you never meet. And they spend oftentimes decades of their lives working behind the scenes to try to pursue various alleged criminals.
1: So this hack accessed information so detailed that the hackers who now have it can see which people within the FBI are assigned to which of our foreign adversaries. That's very intrusive.
2: It is, and it's not just their job titles. It's also, in many cases, their supervisors. And in many ways, you almost can build a map of the FBI's workforce and see what people are doing, learn more about their investigations, and potentially respond in other ways, depending on what your pursuit or interests are.
1: Right, and your pursuit could be to end such an FBI investigation. Your pursuit could be to seek revenge on an FBI agent, to extort them. Who knows? This information would seem to arm you to do any number of those things.
2: Absolutely. One of the top concerns that I've been hearing for the past week from a number of former FBI officials that I've spoken to, including, you know, senior officials who worked on cybersecurity issues, is that these are going to be FBI agents who maybe put violent criminals behind bars, you know, maybe prosecuted the mafia, and are now, you know, if the data surfaces publicly, exposed to forms of retaliation. You know, I think it's important for people to understand that these types of FBI agents zealously guard their privacy. They do everything they can to make sure their addresses are not listed. These people are not on social media. And now you have this database that is out there that reveals all sorts of intimate details.
1: Mm-hmm. So given the scale of what you're laying out here, where does this, how does this stack up against previous hacks into the United States government?
2: So About 12 years ago,
3: U.S. officials this morning are blaming Chinese hackers for another serious data breach.
2: The Chinese government hacked the Office of Personnel Management, also known as OPM, and stole more than 20 million records of U.S. government employees and contractors, as well as something like 5 million fingerprints.
4: As one official told us, Charlie, this is bad. There is no way to put lipstick on this pig.
2: And that was kind of considered a historic hack of epic magnitude that the Chinese intelligence services would be dining out for years, if not decades.
1: I remember it.
5: No, I want to know from you why the information wasn't encrypted.
2: It was a huge deal, and it prompted all sorts of congressional hearings.
6: The status quo is unacceptable when leadership has to resign.
2: Resignation from the director. This was during the Obama administration. And a lot of vows to better protect data, put it behind lock and key, to make sure this never happened again.
1: Obviously, they failed.
2: They failed. And a lot of officials are telling me that this current hack could be as bad or in some ways worse than what happened with the OPM breach because of the granularity of the data at issue and because of who took it.
1: We'll talk about that. Who took it? What do we know about the hackers who did this, why they did it, and precisely how they did it?
2: So the hackers in this case are not a foreign intelligence agency. Instead, they are a loose collective of young criminal hackers believed to be operating in countries around the world. And these hackers go by the name Shiny Hunters. Hackers often have very interesting names. Analysts say that this one seems to be a reference to the popular video game Pokemon, in which gamers go after extremely rare and exotic shiny Pokemon.
1: Got it.
2: So the Shiny Hunters are out there not to just get everyday paydays, but to score big hits, to bring home big game. And they are breaking into hundreds of organizations to extort them, in some cases, for payments of millions of dollars.
1: So they're basically in the business of ransomware.
2: Yes, but it's not a traditional ransomware group. Instead of breaking into an organization and locking up their files and demanding payment, what they do instead is they break into an organization, steal all of that data, and then threaten to do things with it, like publish it online, unless they're given a payment via Bitcoin in oftentimes as little as 72 hours. And they go after all sorts of companies, no matter how big. AT&T, Ticketmaster, educational software used by students around the country and the world. I mean, these are just a few names that stick out.
1: So why target the premier law enforcement agency of the United States?
2: That's a great question. It is certainly audacious to go after the FBI, and it really surprised a lot of people. It surprised me. It surprised a lot of security researchers, and it certainly surprised, I think, the FBI and a lot of former officials who work there. The hackers said when they disclosed this hack that essentially they were doing this as a form of revenge.
1: For what?
2: They said they were seeking retribution from the FBI for a public service advisory that the Bureau issued back in May of this year, where they warned that the Shiny Hunters hackers are very, very serious and doing a lot of damage. And in that, they detailed their tactics. The FBI said that they engage in harassment and intimidation of victims to try to secure payment.
1: Such as?
2: Such as revealing private photos that they've stolen from victims, launching swatting attacks where local law enforcement is called into the address of a victim to scare them, maybe with guns drawn, all sorts of harassment type activities that the Shiny Hunters group says, hey, look, we extort victims, but we don't do those kinds of things. And the FBI needs to correct the record.
1: So basically, they're mad that they're not being seen by the FBI for the honorable thieves they see themselves to be. They feel like the FBI has incorrectly maligned them as something even worse than they are.
2: Yes, they view themselves as honorable thieves. At least some of them do. They talk about their work as if it's almost a business that they are running. And they are very good at what they do. And in this case, what they did, or what they've claimed to have done, is to find a zero-day computer flaw. This is a type of flaw that is unknown to the world, that has not been previously disclosed, to attack a Oracle PeopleSoft product that is used for helping with HR and financial records and data management for companies. And what they have said is that they used this zero day to compromise the FBI to get this historic and current data from the jobs portal and walk away with it. And so the world learns about this hack last Tuesday when the group posts on its dark web forum that they have hacked the FBI. And in their statement, which calls out Director Kash Patel, as well as the cyber leader of the FBI, they say, "We need you to fix this public service alert or else," essentially. Mm-hmm. And in that statement, they also include, conveniently, an email to contact them. So being a reporter, as I am wont to do, I reached out to them. I sent them a note and said, "Hi, I hear that you have hacked the FBI." I honestly did not expect them to respond at all, but they were eager to do so and got back to me, I think, within about 10 minutes.
1: Wow.
2: And that's when they sent me a sample of data that they said was from the hack of the individuals who had their data compromised. It was sort of like, we've stolen a lot of stuff and here's a receipt. And they shared that information and said, we have a deadline for the FBI to retract or remove this public statement. Tuesday, September 29th. And the officials and security experts that I spoke with were very much under the impression that they were going to leak some or all of the data that they had obtained online.
1: They would publish all this very sensitive FBI personnel data if the FBI didn't meet their demand.
2: Yes. So the clock is ticking. I am emailing with the hackers. I ask them point blank, "What are you going to do if the deadline passes and the FBI does not comply?" They say no comment. But meanwhile, the fear and anxiety is growing in the security community within the FBI that come the deadline, they could do something very dramatic and just publish FBI names and titles and family member names, all of the data online for the whole world to see. And then on Monday, a day before the deadline comes to pass, the hackers reach out with a new message that twists the story on its head.
1: We'll be right back.
7: 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Rigorous reporting told through a human lens. 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
1: I'm Michael Barbaro. This is The Daily. After hackers broke into the FBI, my colleague, cybersecurity reporter Dustin Volz, tells the story of this devastating attack, the group behind it, and what now happens to the hypersensitive data that those hackers have stolen. So, Dustin, what did these hackers say right before this deadline that ultimately ends up really changing the whole direction of the story?
2: So the hackers reach out in a lengthy email and tell me, we have a clarification. We are not going to publish this FBI data online. We are not going to do it. And anybody who thought otherwise was mistaken. So essentially, nothing to see here. Let's all move on.
1: I mean, how do you understand such a complete backing down from their normal tactics and a sudden claim that the thing everyone feared, seemingly quite justifiably, was, kind of total misunderstanding?
2: Look, far be it from me to try to get inside the minds of a diffuse network of international hackers. But here's what strikes me. The FBI says they are aggressively investigating this, working with third parties to go after the hackers, essentially. They are treating this as a five-alarm fire internally.
1: Mm-hmm.
2: Meanwhile, the news of the hack is getting more and more attention. The hackers are doling out exclusives to various media outlets about exactly what they've taken. That drumbeat continues. And you see the reaction building, too, from former FBI officials, security experts, saying this is historically bad when we think about the theft of data from the government. And so all of this is building into a crescendo as this deadline approaches. And that's when the hackers decide to issue this updated statement. Now, like I said, it's hard to know exactly what their motivations are. This is a loose collective of hackers. It's believed to be a bunch of different people working together from across the globe. And so it is very possible that you have different factions that have different views about how hard they want to push this, right?
1: Mm-hmm.
2: Some might be saying, hey, let's milk this for all it's worth. Let's keep going. Others might think, you know, maybe we have gotten what we wanted. We got the attention and let's sit back. I mean, think of, you know, the mafia or other criminal organizations over the years. Like, this is not an unusual situation where you do have competing factions that might have disagreements about what they should do, how they should carry out their business. However, if they thought they were going to get the FBI off their back by vowing to not publish the data, they were wrong.
1: Wrong how?
2: On Tuesday,
10: I'm Brett Leatherman, Assistant Director of the FBI's Cyber Division.
2: Brett Leatherman, who has a great name for an FBI official, came out in a public video.
10: Today, our partners at the Dutch National Police announced the arrest of one of the alleged leaders of Shiny Hunters.
2: And he touts in this video the recent arrests in the Netherlands of a 24-year-old hacker believed to be a key figure in the Shiny Hunters group.
10: Now, to the remaining members of Shiny Hunters.
2: And he says, essentially, to the rest of the gang,
10: other groups believed anonymity or their friends would protect them, and they were wrong. You know how to find us, and we know how to find you.
2: We are coming after you.
10: I suggest you reach out first while the choice is still yours.
1: Well, while the FBI issues these threats and no doubt is vigorously attempting to find all these hackers and arrest them, the reality is that all of this data is still floating around within the hackers' computer systems and I suppose even in the email of some reporters.
2: That's right. So just because the hackers said they're not going to publish it, first of all, they could change their mind and decide to do that later. But also, there's nothing to stop them from selling the hacked data to the highest bidder or multiple bidders, including Russian and Chinese intelligence agencies that might have deep interest in learning everything they can about the FBI's workforce. So the idea that this is the end of the story is definitely not the case, because this is data that is now out there. They've shared it with several different news outlets.
1: Right.
2: There are security researchers who have come forward and publicized that they have also obtained the sample data set as well. It's unclear how, but once you start sharing data with other people, it tends to take on a life of its own, and it really can't be put back in the box.
1: I have to ask, Dustin, because I'm genuinely curious, and listeners maybe too, you said you got a sample of this hacked material. What do we, the Times, do with this, if I can ask?
2: You know, this was a difficult issue for us to deal with internally. Should we even look at it? And if we look at it, what should we do with it? Should we analyze it? Should we report on it? How much should we report on it? These were a lot of questions we had internally with our lawyers and our standards team about sort of how do we want to handle this material that is out there.
1: Mm-hmm.
2: We are not sharing it with anyone, and we are securing it to the best of our ability.
1: So what seems clear is that the FBI, when it comes to this data, is not at all out of the woods. And that makes me want to go back to, Dustin, what you had described as the government's response to that infamous OPM hack all those years ago, when it said, we're never going to let this happen again. And it does happen again. Because ultimately, this feels like a very meaningful, not just security breakdown, but a betrayal of people at the FBI who signed up for really sensitive law enforcement work with an understanding that their personal information would be protected implicitly.
2: That's right. I think there's a lot of current and former officials that we've been hearing from at the FBI who are very frustrated about the situation and made clear to us that they didn't even know that a data set like this existed and had questions about why it existed and why would there be a place where there's a repository of so much intimate information that seemingly is kept for years without being deleted, without being purged, that a hacker could access and take. And a lot of these officials said, you know, working for the FBI can be a dangerous job. I sign up for this, but my family doesn't. And the fact that this data set includes emergency contacts, spouses, siblings, in some cases, children, that is, I think, what is especially alarming to a lot of the people who work at the FBI, that it's not just them that have to worry about it, but their entire families in some cases. And to me, this demonstrates that even though the government has come a long way since that last big hack, that hack of OPM, it still has a very long way to go to protect its systems and, more importantly, to protect its people.
1: Well, Dustin, thank you very much. I appreciate it.
2: Thank you for having me.
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15: KALW Music is delighted to welcome Jungle to the Greek Theater in Berkeley. Funky neo-soul act Jungle tours with their anticipated album Sunshine, with special guest Rio Costa. Jungle brings their groove to the Greek with a second show added by popular demand on Wednesday, October 7th. Ticket info for Jungle and Rio Costa this fall at the Greek at kalw.org/presents. Doors open at 5:30 and the show starts at 7 o'clock both nights. This is 91.7 KALW, San Francisco, Bay Area. I'm Tariq Ansari. The current time is 2 o'clock.
17: This Cornell case is an appalling example of the kind of dangerous group norms that can develop within this kind of culture.
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21: And I'm Juana Summers. Also this hour, Americans are worried about the upcoming midterm elections.
22: How is this going to work? How are you going to make sure my ballot's going to be counted? How am I going to get my ballot? I'm hearing all of these things.
23: Plus, disabled kids make up the largest group in foster care and also have the worst outcomes.
24: This is the group that everybody gives up on, and it's because they have disabilities.
25: Also, the controversial use of antipsychotic drugs to help control older people with dementia.
26: And U.S. military forces formally left Iraq today, more than 2 decades after the shock and awe invasion.
27: Those stories after this news.
28: BBC News with Neil Nunes. Israel's Prime Minister Benjamin Netanyahu has praised the courage of passengers and crew of an Israel-bound plane that was forced to land in Saudi Arabia after a violent incident on the flight deck. Eyewitnesses say the co-pilot stabbed the captain and may have tried to crash the plane before being overpowered. More from Sebastian Asher.
29: The full drama of what happened on Flydubai flight FZ1073 is still emerging. But from the moment that emergency signals were transmitted from the flight deck, it was clear that the potential for disaster was intense. Video of two injured men lying on the floor of a plane with blood spattered around them revealed the aftermath of what has been confirmed as an altercation in the cockpit between the two pilots. During the struggle, the plane plunged thousands of feet. One passenger said he and a crew member broke into the cockpit and subdued the pilot who carried out the stabbing. Another Flydubai aircrew on board brought the plane down safely. The Israeli passengers sang a Hebrew anthem of survival as they touched down.
28: Six men on trial in Paris over the worst ever migrant disaster in the Channel have been found guilty of manslaughter. They were sentenced to between 6 and 10 years in prison. Joanna Keane has the details.
30: Almost 5 years ago, on the evening of the 23rd of November, a motorised dinghy left France, but in the middle of the channel it deflated and started taking on water. One by one, the occupants entered the sea in an attempt to lessen the weight. At least 30 people, including a seven-year-old girl, died. Only two people survived. Now six men have been found guilty of manslaughter and seven others of a range of smuggling offences. One was acquitted. The court said the people smugglers had been driven by greed with utter disregard for human life.
28: Ukraine has begun introducing emergency power cuts in Kyiv as Russia steps up its attacks on energy infrastructure. Blackouts are also planned in Chernihiv and Zhytomyr regions. The Ukrainian capital was blanketed by thick acrid smoke on Wednesday morning after a wave of Russian missile and drone strikes overnight. Britain's Prime Minister says his government believes an incident last weekend at an airbase used by US heavy bombers was linked to Iran, and Bannon was speaking to the BBC.
31: There are strong indications that Iran played a part in what happened over the weekend at RAF Fairford. But of course, it remains an ongoing, complex and serious police investigation. And of course, we are working closely with our colleagues in the United States of America. We will say more in due course, but we can confirm our belief that we believe Iran to have played a part.
28: On Monday, Iran denied any involvement in the incident. Defending the police's decision to release the five suspects on bail, Mr. Burnham said this had been done under the strictest possible conditions. BBC News.
32: From KALW News in San Francisco, I'm Suni Khalid with a regional news update. After 23 years of federal oversight, a judge ruled yesterday that the Oakland Police Department is finally allowed to monitor itself. KALW's Ren Farrell has more.
33: Federal monitoring of the Oakland Police Department began in 2003, following a civil rights lawsuit dubbed the Oakland Riders Scandal. In it, 119 plaintiffs alleged that four police officers had planted evidence, falsified reports, and used excessive force, primarily against young black men. The city settled for nearly $11 million and agreed to 51 reforms. The oversight was only supposed to last 5 years, but it continued for more than 2 decades. During yesterday's ruling, the judge acknowledged that OPD still hasn't achieved compliance in all required areas, but Oakland leaders celebrated his decision to end the monitoring. Here's OPD's chief, James Beer.
0: We're going to continue doing what we're doing, and in fact, you know, we had some struggles we have to discuss today. We were transparent about it from the beginning, but it's about opening up this police department, breaking down what was a silo in the past, and allowing the community to be part of that.
33: But for organizers like Kat Brooks with the Anti-Police Terror Project, the judge's ruling seems like an admission that OPD can't be improved.
1: I'm not surprised. I mean, I think there's to a certain extent, people are just like, all right, we're done. Like, this is just, at this point, nonsensical because they can't get it together, right? They would say it differently than me, but they're definitely like, all right, y'all.
33: But during yesterday's press conference, Oakland's leaders insisted that this was just the beginning of a new era of accountability for OPD. In San Francisco, I'm Ren Farrell, KALW News.
32: 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I'm Sunni Khalid.
15: 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Currently 70 degrees outside the KALW studios in downtown San Francisco, a high of 78 on this Wednesday, down to 77 for Thursday, back up to 79 and 80 on Friday and Saturday. A warm week with partly sunny skies all the way throughout and lows in the upper 50s. The current time is 2:06. 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
2: From NPR News, this is All Things Considered. I'm Juana Summers.
3: And I'm Sasha Pfeiffer. The alleged gang rape of a Cornell student at a fraternity house in 2024 has reignited the debate about Greek life on college campuses. The plaintiff, identified as Jane Doe, recently sued the fraternity where she was allegedly raped. She also sued her own sorority for failing to protect her from harm. It's the latest high-profile case involving sexual assault allegations at a campus fraternity house. History tells us it is unlikely to be the last. So what role does the Greek system play in causing harm on college campuses? And what should sororities and fraternities be doing to keep students safe? Journalist Alexandra Robbins spent years reporting on Greek life from within fraternity and sorority houses. She's the author of Pledged, The Secret Life of Sororities, and also Fraternity, an inside look at a year of college boys becoming men. Alexandra, thank you for taking time to talk with us about this.
4: Thank you for having me.
3: Because you have spent so much time thinking and writing about Greek life, I'm particularly interested in what you thought when you heard about this case.
4: I think that while we shouldn't apply the characteristics of this fraternity chapter in particular to all fraternity chapters, this Cornell case is an appalling example of the kind of dangerous group norms that can develop within this kind of culture. It shows how loyalty to the group, for example, can outweigh student safety.
3: Obviously, sexual assault does not just happen at fraternities, but I am interested what role you think fraternities and sororities play in the problem of sex assault on college campuses.
4: There are a couple ways to respond to that. One is that the national sororities kind of put their members into the fraternity spaces without necessarily instituting protocols that would help keep these 18, 19, 20-year-old sisters safe. They match the sisters with fraternities. They encourage dating fraternity members. And then within the chapter, they might encourage hooking up with fraternity brothers. And I think another way to respond to that is that the fraternities control the party space. Sorority houses are typically 100% dry. Fraternity houses are, as we've seen, not necessarily dry. And that gets into one of the deeper issues that can lead to trouble.
3: There has been, over the last decade or so, much more of a focus on the issue of sex assault on college campuses. Do you feel like because of that, sororities and fraternities are feeling a stronger obligation to keep students safe and actually doing something about that?
4: I think some chapters definitely are. More chapters than in prior years have developed cultures that decry sexual violence. Many fraternity brothers I interviewed were frustrated that simply because they belonged to a fraternity, they were often associated with the stigma of what they called the rapey chapters. Oliver, one of the brothers I followed for a year, belonged to a fraternity chapter that was vigilant about sexual assault prevention. They had a mandatory number of sober monitors at every event who made sure that party guests didn't get too drunk and didn't get into what Oliver called gray area hookup situations. And when the brothers spotted what they thought could be one of those situations, even if it involved one of their own brothers, Oliver and his brothers actively intervened to keep students safe. So that is happening at some chapters across the country.
5: And what should sororities do?
4: Oh boy. So sororities need to place less of an emphasis on matching with fraternity brothers in the first place. There are plenty of other groups of men on campus that don't necessarily have as many risk factors as fraternities do. I think that sober sisters are an important part of parties, just like Oliver's chapter had sober monitors. And I think they need to be more aware about what happens when you go into a fraternity house where alcohol is being served.
5: What about for parents who are quite wary about their kids, especially their daughters, taking part in Greek life? It's hard to know how much influence a parent has over a kid, but what advice do you have for those moms and dads?
4: There is a database now that lists hazing events per chapter that are reported. So that's something parents can take a look at. I think open discussions about alcohol use are necessary, even if your high schooler headed to college hasn't gotten drunk yet, as far as you know. I would be careful about chapters that emphasize conformity, which is something you can see during recruitment. Those chapters might be more likely to focus on group norms, and it's the groupthink that can get people into trouble.
5: That is journalist and author Alexandra Robbins. Thank you for your time.
4: Thank you.
6: It is a really confusing time to be a voter. Take the summers back and forth over President Trump's executive order on vote by mail. It bounced around the court system before being ultimately blocked. Add in fears people have about federal interference in the midterms, and it's time to ask the question, will voter turnout be affected by all of this? So NPR's voting correspondent Miles Parks is in the studio to help try to answer that. Hey.
7: Hi, Juana.
6: Miles, it feels like there's been an election-related headline almost every single day recently, so I have to ask you, are we seeing an impact on voters?
7: Absolutely. I mean, there is a lot of worry out there, and we see that reflected in polling data. Only half of Americans right now think that this year's midterm elections will be free and fair. That's according to a recent survey from UC San Diego. And that is despite the rules for this election looking roughly the same as previous election cycles. You know, the courts, as you mentioned, have blocked President Trump's repeated attempts to exert more control over the voting process. Republicans in Congress failed to pass election restrictions that were on the table earlier this year. But the president's rhetoric and his administration's actions clearly still loom pretty large here.
6: How so?
7: Two big ways. So one is the idea of federal troops at election places, whether that's the National Guard or immigration enforcement. This is something that, frankly, would just be illegal under federal law, but it's something Trump himself has not ruled out categorically. And his administration has been announcing new charges for isolated election crimes almost every day leading up to the midterms. So we're now at this point where roughly 40% of voters expect ICE, immigration enforcement, to be at polling places in their communities this year. That's according to that UC San Diego poll. Mm-hmm. The other concern that we're hearing from voters is about the mail. Trump has spent years talking about voting by mail being full of fraud and working to restrict this process that roughly a third of Americans used to cast ballots in 2024. Polls are now showing less confidence in voting by mail. And when I talk to local election officials, they're also getting fewer requests for absentee ballots because of that.
6: Tell us more about your conversations with those local officials.
7: I mean, they're getting questions about all of these things. Carly Kappas, who's a Republican local official in Weld County, Colorado, told me she's been working in elections for roughly 20 years, and this cycle has just felt different.
8: Thinking back to, you know, my first election in 2004 up until present, on the national level, absolutely, this is the most uncertain.
7: And these officials are having to walk this kind of tightrope in response, where they don't want to minimize voter concerns or pretend that they know exactly what President Trump is going to do, but they also don't want to talk so much about their preparation and game planning that they make people really worried, that so worried that they don't end up turning out.
6: That was going to be my next question, actually. If voters are concerned, do you think many of them will choose to stay home?
7: I mean, that's the obvious question, right? You know, this is the exact scenario you would think about when you think about dampening voter turnout. But political science experts say it's really not that simple. Basically, when people are so worried about their voting rights, there can actually be kind of an adverse effect where it can actually drive turnout as people feel extra motivated or political groups mobilize in response. You just think back to 2020, an election that happened during a global pandemic when President Trump was pushing a lot of these same narratives. We saw the highest turnout in American history, right? So Brendan Nyhan, who's of Dartmouth College, he researches U.S. democracy. Here's how he put it.
9: It's possible that on net, the effect is zero or even positive. That doesn't mean it's healthy for democracy, for people to fear that they will be disenfranchised, but it does mean that we shouldn't kind of race to conclusions about big negative effects on turnout.
7: There is one more impact of this level of worry and distrust, though. Nyhan said it sets the stage for efforts to delegitimize results after the election, since people are more open to false claims when they don't trust the process to begin with.
6: And NPR's Miles Parks, I'm sure we'll be talking more this election season.
7: I think so. Thanks, Juana.
6: Thanks.
5: The U.S. is in the midst of the worst measles resurgence in decades. The CDC, the Centers for Disease Control and Prevention, currently lists more than 3,600 confirmed measles cases and 2 deaths. Almost all of those cases have been among people who are not vaccinated. And as outbreaks grow in some states, the risk of exposure in public places is only getting higher. NPR's Rachel Carlson has some tips before you travel.
10: An outbreak is a group of cases in one area during a certain time period, like what's happening in Pennsylvania. And an exposure happens when a person comes into contact with someone who has measles. Like in California, when an infected passenger traveled on trains and buses throughout the state. Public health experts say the best way to protect yourself is to make sure you're fully vaccinated. That means you've had 2 doses of the MMR vaccine.
11: Measles is more significant than just

0: have to come in direct contact with someone who has measles to get infected. You just have to be within their airspace within 2 hours of them being there.
1: The CDC says up to 9 out of 10 people who are not immune and who are exposed to measles will also get sick. McCullough noted anyone exposed to measles is usually advised to seek medical advice and isolate themselves if they develop symptoms within 3 weeks of exposure. And when it comes to international travel and moving through busy airports, she says parents with infants could ask their pediatrician about getting an early dose of the vaccine. Rachel Carlson, NPR News.
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3: Jeff Bezos says raising his taxes is pointless.
4: You could double the taxes I pay, and it's not going to help that teacher in Queens. I promise you.
3: No, he's partly right. I'm Robert Reich, and this is a short take from Inequality Media and KALW. Bezos has gotten away with paying no income tax in some years, so technically doubling that wouldn't help. That's why we need a wealth tax that even the slipperiest of billionaires can't wriggle their way out of. That's what my colleague, economist Gabriel Zucman, is proposing.
5: Forget the top 1% for a moment. Let's talk about the richest 0.00001% of Americans, which is only 19 households. Together, they hold the equivalent of 14% of US GDP in wealth. That's roughly $4 trillion. At the peak of the first Gilded Age, at the beginning of the 20th century, that same fraction of the population owned just 4% of GDP in wealth. One of the lessons of the first Gilded Age is that we instituted new taxes on the super rich to curb their power and build a fairer society. We need to do that again, but by taxing wealth, not just income. Taxing income alone is insufficient because the super rich find ways to report little to no income. Instead, we must tax wealth. In my book, We Need to Tax Billionaires, I'm proposing a minimum tax equal to 2% of wealth for people with net worth above $100 million. Someone already paying the equivalent of 2% or more of their wealth in taxes today would have nothing more to pay. It's just those among the ultra-rich who fail to pay their fair share who would owe anything.
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7: It's All Things Considered from NPR News. I'm Sasha Pfeiffer.
8: And I'm Juana Summers. Kids with disabilities make up the largest group in foster care. An NPR investigation finds they have the worst outcomes. They stay in foster care the longest. They're more likely to go to institutional settings, not to family homes. And those kids are more likely than other kids in foster care to die. NPR investigative correspondent Joseph Shapiro explains.
9: Police and paramedics show up at a house in Mesa, Arizona. They're responding to a 911 call about a kid with diabetes who stopped taking his insulin and was in distress. This is from the police body camera.
10: He's upset right now from a girl on Instagram. Refused insulin, refused to eat medication.
9: This is a group home for teens in foster care. In the desert night, the small ranch house is lit bright from inside. The woman who called 911 meets the police and paramedics outside and tells them the kid's really okay. He's just trying to get attention.
10: So now he's pretending that he's dead on the floor.
11: He's pretending what?
10: He's dead on the floor. Okay. He's fine. He's holding his breath.
11: Okay.
9: He's pretending to be dead on the floor. But when those first responders go inside, they find 15-year-old Christian Williams unconscious. Paramedics start chest compressions, trying to get the teen's heart beating again. An NPR investigation shows that children with disabilities, like Christian Williams, are the largest group to go into foster care. And they're the ones who have the worst

0: from Smuin Contemporary Ballet. 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
4: 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We continue a long-standing tradition here at KALW by reading you the school lunch menu for tomorrow, Thursday, October 1st, 2026. And for that, we go to our school lunch menu correspondent, Jenny. Good afternoon, Jenny.
5: Good afternoon, Tarek. Thank you. And yes, tomorrow it's a tough choice between Thai chili chicken po' boy, plant-based Thai chili po' boy, the chicken salad sandwich, or the chickpea salad sandwich. And on the sides, it's salad and fruit. Back to you, Tarek.
4: Thank you very much, Jenny. Sounds delicious. We're now more hungry now than we were before the start of that menu read. That is the SFUSD lunch menu for tomorrow, Thursday, October 1st, 2026. A little something we thought you might like to know.
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7: This is All Things Considered from NPR News. I'm Juana Summers.
8: And I'm Sasha Pfeiffer. President Trump released an ad last week that was paid for with federal tax dollars, which prompted a lawsuit. The ad said he wants to defeat socialism and communism. Meanwhile, in what may seem like a contradiction, Trump made a friendly appearance last week with New York City Mayor Zoran Mamdani, who is a Democratic socialist. Trump also welcomed China's communist president Xi Jinping for a state visit. As NPR's Danielle Kurtzleben reports, those contradictions run deeper when you consider the president's economic policies.
9: At the Republican midterm convention this month, President Trump proposed sending Americans $5,000 checks if Republicans keep the House and Senate this year. And from the get-go, even some of his allies had questions. Two hosts of the conservative Ruthless podcast, Josh Holmes and Michael Duncan, said they liked the politics at work, but not the economics.
10: We could just cut taxes by $5,000.
11: Maybe we just don't have the government involved.
10: Yeah, we don't need helicopter money.
11: Maybe we don't have a bureaucrat who shuffles paper from the left side of his desk to the right and then sends you a check for your dime.
9: The right-leaning satire site The Babylon Bee was more pointed with this headline. Trump pledges that if voters defeat socialism in November, they will each get an equal redistribution of wealth from the government. And this is the contradiction that keeps arising in Trump's second term. As the leader of the party that has often claimed to support free markets, repeatedly tries to bend the economy to his will. It's especially striking as Trump continues to try to label Democrats as communists, as he did in his convention speech.
12: We will defeat the communists. We will reject, and that's what they are. They're not socialists, they're not Democrats, they're communists.
9: The Trump administration has taken government equity stakes in private companies, imposed many tariffs, and taken the unusual step of trying to lower interest rates via the Treasury Department. It's certainly not communism, but those are big, unorthodox policy moves. So what can you call it?
13: I would say transactional interventionism.
9: Scott Linsacombe is vice president of general economics at the Libertarian Cato Institute. To him, Trump has no set economic philosophy. Rather, many of Trump's policy moves are for a specific outcome, like a tariff to boost a particular industry, or a $5,000 check to reward votes.
13: He is very transactional. He thinks of all of these issues in a silo.

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This is the sound of Lincoln Meadow near Yuba Pass. I'm Marissa Ortega Welch, and you're listening to Natural State, a series of sound portraits from the landscapes and life forms of California. Sound ecologist Bernie Krause recorded this Sierra Mountain Pass in 1987. Then a logging company thinned the surrounding forest. When Krause came back to record again, he couldn't see the effects of the logging, but he could hear it. The area sounded much quieter. Here's what it sounded like before the logging.

0: That's Lincoln Meadow, recorded by Bernie Krause. Natural State is a production of KALW Public Media. 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
1: 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I'm Juana Summers.
2: And I'm Sasha Pfeiffer.
3: If you're the kind of sports fan who waits for the playoffs to get really engaged, this next month is for you. And in women's basketball, one team to watch is the Golden State Valkyries. This new WNBA team was launched in the Bay Area just last year, and it's already valued at $1 billion. One of its star players is Gabby Williams. She's 30 years old, and on Sunday, she helped lead her teammates to a blowout victory over the Dallas Wings in their first game of the playoffs. Here's what Williams said later.
4: I heard Too Short. I heard Too Short was in the building. I couldn't lose in front of Too Short, so I want to do one thing. What's my favorite word?
3: Too Short, the legendary Bay Area rapper, performed at the Valkyries game that day. We invited Gabby Williams to the show to talk basketball, and she's with us now. Hi, Gabby.
5: Hi.
3: I was watching some clips of that game Sunday, and your team, from the outside looking in, seems to have a lot of fun together. And I'm wondering how you find the balance of both keeping some joy as a team amid this very competitive environment that could get very tense and serious at times.
5: Never lose the joy, even when it is competitive and intense. I don't think there's like a reason to find a balance. Like, we want everybody bought in, we want everybody wanting to be here, so we find joy in everything.
3: And as part of that come down, sort of top down from the coach, and part of it is just making sure that people celebrate teammates' individual victories, and it's a kind of a collective effort that makes it a team joy?
5: Of course, it starts with our coach, but I think it's even above that. I think it starts with, like, our president, our GM, our owner. They've really emphasized just having good people and instilling a culture here that's about winning, and obviously to win, you have to have, you know, people who celebrate each other.
3: This season, you have excelled both defensively and offensively. You were a finalist for Defensive Player of the Year, and you also led your team in scoring. And that's a rare balance. How did you pull that off?
5: I don't see a difference between the two, honestly. I mean, I've been hearing it my whole career. Like, she's a defensive player, she's a this player. And for me, it's just about winning. Like, just doing whatever it takes to win. I don't really see, like, a defense. This isn't soccer. Like, you got to do everything in basketball.
3: Yeah. You're up and down the court the whole time.
5: Right.
3: The WNBA's recent collective bargaining agreement increased salaries plus other benefits. There are now players making seven figures. How has that kind of money, that increased compensation, changed your life and, as far as you know, the life of other players?
5: Yeah, obviously, I've been vocal about, like, making the decision to go overseas because it was better financially. But now I feel like this, with this new CBA, it's just elevated the game of women's basketball in general, not just in the States, but all over the world. It's just continuing to push boundaries and set standards for just women's sports in general. So it's just helping women's sports grow.
3: I assume it has to feel very satisfying to have been with the league for so long, watch it grow, get more recognition, watch players be compensated better. How has it felt to watch that evolution as a player for years?
5: Yeah, something I've definitely never taken for granted, still don't take for granted. Even just the way we travel, our accommodations, our facilities that we have now, especially from, like, where I came from, I feel like I started way, way at the bottom. And so I appreciate every day and want to just continue to get better for future generations.
3: One question about your upcoming game two against the Wings, who you already defeated resoundingly last weekend. What is in your head as you head into that game?
5: We need to come out just as serious. They're going to be fighting for their lives because for them it's win or go home. So I think we have to be extra focused and not think that the game is already won. Like, it's actually going to be harder this time.
3: That is Gabby Williams with the Golden State Valkyries. Gabby, thank you very much for your time amid the playoffs.
5: Thanks for having me.
1: Documentary filmmaker John Wilson built a cult following with his HBO show How To with John Wilson. Now he's back with his first feature-length documentary. It's in theaters now, and it's called The History of Concrete. And as NPR's Alexi Horowitz-Ghazi reports, if that subject matter sounds a little dense, that is kind of the whole point.
6: At the open of John Wilson's new film, we find the filmmaker listless and adrift after the end of his hit HBO show.
7: The space between projects is hard. Time becomes unstructured.
2: You settle into some of your worst habits.
6: He's back to wandering the streets of New York for hours at a time in search of serendipitous moments to capture with his camera.
2: You have to do everything by yourself again and rebuild your whole archive of street footage from the bottom up.
6: Luckily for Wilson, he is able to find inspiration in moments that many of us might find hopelessly mundane. That's how he managed to make 18 HBO episodes of strange, poetic video collage, packed with visual jokes and vulnerable interviews, all packaged as how-to tutorials, like how to split the check or how to clean your ears.
7: To me, it's almost like arbitrary what the subject matter is. You know, I'm kind of just looking for some kind of container to fit the world into.
6: So when Wilson's basement started to flood a couple years ago and he discovered a crack in the concrete foundation of his home, instead of just calling a contractor...
7: It made me want to read up on what concrete actually is. And that sent me down a very deep rabbit hole.
2: You got a couple great books on the subject and got your new movie underway.
6: But when Wilson started shopping around his documentary idea to potential financiers, a process of awkward Zoom meetings he weaves throughout the film, they did not seem to find the premise as funny or as fundable as he'd hoped. And so Wilson decided to forge ahead on his own.
7: I like to prove to myself that I can make the most unfunny thing funny and go on some kind of weird journey as I'm trying to make that happen.
6: Wilson's journey in this case takes him to some places you might expect, from the oldest concrete street in America to the Pantheon in Rome to the conference halls of Las Vegas.
2: Every June, the entire concrete industry reunites for a handful of different conventions to network and talk about new innovations in the industry.
6: But in classic Wilsonian form, the film quickly expands into a meandering meditation on crumbling American infrastructure, the politics of affordable housing, and the world's insatiable appetite for concrete. But don't expect a Wikipedia article.
7: The first version of the film usually feels more like a PBS version, and then I kind of strip away a lot of the actual useful information.
6: Sudeep Sharma, a documentary programmer at the Sundance Film Festival, says he first came across the history of concrete as one of the thousands of submissions they receive every year.
8: I think about it as like sifting for gold, you know? And I was like, oh, John Wilson. Like, is this the John Wilson?
6: Sharma sees Wilson's particular talent and the way he's able to pull off this sort of magic trick of taking something almost laughably plain and spinning it out into an entire world.
8: That's what's so funny about concrete, because the concrete sounds like it doesn't have anything behind it. It's just concrete. And he actually, like, no, there's a whole culture and world and commerce around this that's actually super interesting.
6: And while traditional funders may not have gotten that vision early on, the history of concrete did ultimately premiere to a sold-out crowd at Sundance and is now opening in theaters around the country. John Wilson says the lesson there is that you don't need approval to go out and start making the thing in your head.
7: And that's the best revenge you can get against the industry sometimes, is making the thing and making it the way you want it.
6: It's a reminder, Wilson says, to trust that all those nebulous ideas and eclectic interests will eventually coalesce into something a little more, solid. Alexi Horowitz-Ghazi, NPR News.
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12: 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I'm Tarek Ansari, and coming up next, it's Sights and Sounds with host Janae Darden at 4 o'clock.
13: People Studio in downtown San Francisco. Good afternoon, Bay Area. Welcome to the Sights and Sounds show with me, Janae Darden, where every week we tap into the Bay Area art scene and bring you rich conversations with artists. On today's show, award-winning author Deesha Filial talks about her long-awaited debut novel, The True Confessions of First Lady Freeman. Then the Bay Area book scene is about to tremble and rumble. Litquake's 27th Literary Festival is almost here, and we'll hear from their executive director. And writers and readers from around the world are coming to Oakland for an international fantasy convention. Today, we're in the books and we outside. That's all coming up. But first, this news update from the BBC. Stay.

0: BBC News with Govinda Gill. Israeli passengers on a flight from Dubai have described how they overpowered the co-pilot after he stabbed the pilot and apparently tried to crash the plane. Several passengers forced their way into the cockpit and restrained the attacker as the aircraft plummeted towards the ground. One of them, Aswaf Rajwan, spoke to reporters after landing.
1: I didn't think about it. It's something that you do without thinking. Just run into there and save your daughter's life, your family wife, your wife and your all the staff and all the people in the plane. You don't think, you just act.
0: The wounded pilot, Smit Machar from India, fought back and opened the cockpit door. More details from Sebastian Usher.
2: The full drama of what happened on Fly Dubai flight FZ1073 is still emerging. But from the moment that emergency signals were transmitted from the flight deck, it was clear that the potential for disaster was intense. During the struggle, the plane plunged thousands of feet. Another Fly Dubai aircrew on board brought the plane down safely. The Israeli passengers sang a Hebrew anthem of survival as they touched down.
0: The US Defense Secretary Pete Hegseth says he's fired 10% of generals and admirals across the forces and has done away with a further 10% of top posts. He was addressing troops at the Quantico military base in Virginia. Democratic lawmakers have raised concerns about the potential politicization of the traditionally neutral US military. Here's Tom Bateman.
3: This speech was clearly meant to signal a characteristic no-nonsense kind of belligerence as well as defiance from a defense secretary whose leadership of the Pentagon has come under increasing scrutiny this year. Pete Hegseth said he had returned lethality to the military in place of woke culture, diversity programs and a stifling bureaucracy. He said Americans now wanted to serve led by strong patriots, not weak weirdos. Roughly one in five generals and admirals have gone under Mr. Hegseth's leadership, he said. He acknowledged the press called this a purge, but said he called it long overdue accountability.
0: The British Prime Minister Andy Burnham said the governing Labour Party's manifesto at the next general election could include a promise of a new referendum on Britain's membership of the European Union. A decade after the vote to leave the bloc, he told the BBC the UK needed to consider the options for its relationship with the EU and the current deal isn't good enough. He also expressed the view that Brexit had done more harm than good. Ukraine has begun introducing emergency power cuts in Kyiv as Russia steps up its attacks on energy infrastructure. Blackouts are also planned in the Chernihiv and Zhytomyr regions. The Ukrainian capital was blanketed by thick, acrid smoke on Wednesday morning after a wave of Russian missile and drone strikes overnight. World News from the BBC. New data shows that Switzerland's glaciers have suffered a near-record loss of ice this year after intense summer heat waves led to unusually rapid melting. The figures come from the Glacier Monitoring Switzerland group. Mark Poynting reports.
4: The notable finding here is not so much that Swiss glaciers are shrinking, which is to be expected in our warming climate. What is extraordinary is the sheer pace of melting. Researchers estimate that Swiss glaciers released more than 2 trillion litres of water between July and September. This ice lost to summer melting is far outpacing any gains from winter snowfall. Scientists say the sobering truth is that the climate is now too warm for many alpine glaciers to survive. But researchers stress that sharp cuts to carbon emissions can still save much of the planet's glacier ice.
0: 8 Egyptian sailors who'd been held captive for 5 months by Somali pirates in the semi-autonomous region of Puntland have been freed. Egypt's Foreign Affairs Ministry said their release follows months of high-level diplomacy. The crew members were navigating Yemeni territorial waters in May when their vessel was hijacked. The former Manchester City manager Pep Guardiola has shared a message of support for the club and its fans after City was found guilty of inflating its revenues by hundreds of millions of dollars. An independent commission said the English Premier League club arranged sham sponsorship deals and breached financial rules in 9 seasons between 2009 and 2018. The British broadcaster and campaigner Esther Ranson has died at the age of 86. Dame Esther was best known for hosting the BBC consumer affairs show That's Life, which ran for more than 2 decades, combining serious investigations with lighter satirical items. After being diagnosed with cancer, she became an outspoken campaigner for assisted dying. BBC News.
5: Welcome back to the Sights and Sounds show with me, Janae Darden, on KALW 91.7 FM. Author Deesha Filial rocked the literary scene back in 2020 with her book, The Secret Lives of Church Ladies. The juicy short story collection earned her a Penn Faulkner Award, an LA Times Book Prize, and made her a finalist for a National Book Award. Her long-awaited debut novel is here and is getting a lot of buzz. The True Confessions of First Lady Freeman is about a woman who grew up poor, then became wealthy as the first lady of a megachurch. But neither money nor status doesn't buy her happiness. She enters a national beauty pageant for first ladies and gets caught up in a big scandal. Her husband is more married to the church than to her, and all kind of secrets unfold. Like Deesha's first book, The True Confessions of First Lady Freeman explores issues such as class, misogyny, and sexuality in the black church. And woo, and it is messy and juicy, y'all. Deesha has a Bay Area connection. Several years ago, she lived in West Oakland. I caught up with Deesha about her new book. Deesha Filial, welcome.
6: Thank you, Janae. So happy to be here with you today.
5: I am thrilled that you are here. And Deesha, I'm mad at you because you had me up at 4 a.m. reading this book, The True Confessions of First Lady Freeman.
6: Charisse has that effect on people, her and her shenanigans.
5: Charisse, the main character, yes, has that effect. And I was thinking, like, I got to go to work in the morning, but I can't put this book down. I got to know what's happening. But this book is funny, it's deep, and it hits a lot of issues.
6: Yes.
5: But I'm thinking about First Ladies in the Church. And Deesha, you wrote The Secret Lives of Church Ladies.
6: Yes.
5: Which was a mega hit. And so looking behind the scenes and what goes on sometimes in churches, and I have friends or family that are their clergy, their ministers, whatever, so. And it's not always wholesome and holy. And again, I know you went to church partly in your youth.
6: Mm-hmm.
5: Why are we fascinated with first ladies?
6: Well, I think it stems from the fact that, you know, of the role of women in general in the church, where specifically we're thinking about black evangelical churches.
5: Yeah.
6: Typically, you have men in leadership, but women doing the labor. The way we elevate the pastor, then we will elevate the pastor's wife. And even, you know, giving her the honorific first lady as you know, churches do, some churches mm-hmm. do. And so then the figure of the first lady, you know, the expectations placed on her are the ones that are placed on, you know, all Christian women in, you know, that, you know, believe in that particular brand of Christianity. And that's also embodied in the Proverbs 31 woman, who is, as I say in the book, she's a virtuous workhorse.
5: Yeah.
6: You know, she exists to make her husband look good. She exists to serve her family and the community. And so all of that is placed on the shoulders of the first lady, more, you know, the most visible of the church women who have this. You know, perhaps they don't see it as a burden, but it is a burden to carry of other people's expectations. And so, you know, she becomes that sort of focal point. You know, we hear from first ladies sometimes, you know, there is that pressure that you were literally under a microscope and a magnifying, right. You know, all at once. Everything you do is sort of writ large. And then there's questions of people's intentions, you know, do the people in the church who, you know, revere you, do they really revere you? You know, the ones who are wanting to befriend you, are they really friends or foes, or do they just want access? And so there's some social status and some social stuff happening around the first ladies. It's the larger the church, I think that the more magnified that is. And so, you know, it's our cultural obsession with women and the, you know, the way that we put them on pedestals, but at the way we at the same time are quicker to condemn them than we are men. And that is part of the hypocrisy of it all. So there's so much there, you know, that's so much there to play with.
7: Yeah, and I want to go back to Proverbs 31, you know, that noble woman. And I'm looking at the scripture 31:10, a wife of noble character who can find, she is worth far more than rubies. And when you read that chapter, it goes through so many things that she's supposed to be strong and she can sew and she can do everything. She can hold the family down. And like you said, that is a lot of pressure. And that haunts First Lady Freeman, right? That haunts Charisse. She's trying to live up to that standard. So, and you open the book so juicy, like just, I mean, I just got to read the first part. So when you open the book, this is bright page. This book will have you sitting under the dryer for 3 to 5 business days. This book tells the truth, and honey, truth hurts. This book is that one rich auntie who still sips yak, as in cognac. This book is giving Tony, Terry, and Alice. This book went to Honolulu, and all it got was a UTI. That's part of the book. This book is that one friend who reads you for filth and you love her for it. This book will make you call your mama. This book is for the Malbec girlies. This book wears a bonnet, but never to the airport. Ooh, we get controversial. This book is about giving up everything to gain yourself. This book will wake you up at 4 in the morning. So I just gotta know what's going on. You set it right there, and then we go into Proverbs. And then we go into Proverbs. So it's kind of like, this book is going to be a wild ride.
6: Hold on, buckle up.
7: And then we go into Proverbs. What made you start the book like that? I thought that was genius.
6: Just to ground it, you know, because so much of what I consider like cultural Christianity has a very far reach beyond the church into the larger culture. And so a lot of, you know, what we kind of chalk up to sort of patriarchy or even misogyny among people who don't go to church, the roots are in the church in terms of the, you know, what kind of wife you're supposed to be, what makes a good wife, what makes a good mother, even for people who don't claim Christianity. And so when I started imagining this character, I knew that, you know, the blueprint for her as a pastor's wife is the Proverbs 31 woman. And so there was a moment in the culture where 2010, 2011, when the book is set, mm-hmm. and you saw Proverbs 31 stuff everywhere, you know, and Charisse sort of riffs on that in the opening chapter about how, you know, you see babies with bibs. My mom's a Proverbs 31 woman,
7: right.
6: the men's bumper sticker, you know, keep calm and marry a Proverbs 31 woman, and, you know, that sort of thing. There was a moment. I don't think she's ever left the evangelical church, but I just remember seeing it out in the wild more at that time. And so I knew that if, you know, this character was a first lady, that, you know, she was going to have some relationship to the Proverbs 31 woman, either that she saw her as the blueprint and was, you know, really busting her ass to be that, because all eyes are on her because she is the most visible woman in the church, or she's someone who is thumbing her nose at it. And where I landed with Charisse is, you know, she's someone who is kind of in the middle.
7: Yeah.
6: She knows that she's never going to be that. That's just not her personality. But it bugs her that she doesn't fit in with the other women, you know, and the reason she's not embraced by the other first ladies is because she doesn't fall in line, but also because she didn't come from a churchy background.
7: And let's dig into that, because I want to talk more about her. So she's in a national pageant for first ladies, like first ladies in USA or something.
6: Middle-aged first
7: and
6: ladies.
7: So, you know, in the beginning of the book, she's on stage, you know, because they have the talent competition, and she's going rogue. She's calling out the hypocrisy of the church. And one of the things to me, she's very unique. And one of the things, as like you said, she didn't grow up in the church. That was one definitely that stands out. She didn't grow up in the church. But also, too, you know, first ladies come off very confident. And she's not. And she, which drives me crazy. Maybe that's me as a Black woman. Yeah. You know, as a Black woman. So you got to stand strong, right? But she's not confident. She can't hide it. And they know it. So the other first ladies are mean girls. So they just devour her.
6: Yep.
7: Because she's so insecure. And I'm kind of like, you know, what do you have to be insecure about? She grew up poor. She grew up, you know, raised by a single mother who's a teenager. Yeah, her mother had her. So there's that. And then I was kind of like, I was like, you went to Yale? Yeah, she went to Yale, right? And which I was like, she never really kind of wore that. You know, I was like, she has so many things to be proud of. Or the fact that she survived poverty. But talk about that, you know, because I think one of the expectations is confidence when you're first lady. And she lacks that.
6: Yeah, but she performs
7: She doesn't do a good job at performing it because they know she's insecure. Yeah. The other first ladies do.
6: Yes.
7: Yeah.
6: Yeah. And so, you know, you have to perform that. And so, you know, she's got all of the optics in the beginning are great. Yeah. She and her husband have a business, you know, they're a brand, right. And they've written a book, and it's what she wants you to see and what she wants you to know about them as a couple. So it's all very shiny and sparkly. But as you said, behind the scenes, you know, she feels inadequate because this group of women will not accept her. And she has said, nothing else matters. None of my other achievements, I had a great friendship, and I cast it all aside because this group of women won't accept me. And she, you know, and she has struggled with that for nearly 20 years by the time, you know, at the opening of the book. And so she sort of made her way in the world. But it's never enough because this is the final thing that she needs is the validation of these other women.
7: And I want to talk about her husband, and because part of this book also to me feels like what happens after the fairy tale wedding.
6: Yeah.
7: And you know, she's married she's 15 years younger than her husband David, and he's the pastor of the mega church, and she thought he was going to save her, right? He thought and maybe elevate her in status. Yep. But she's realizing this isn't a fairy tale. So

0: Charisse, this first lady, is a very sexual woman. She likes having sex with her husband. They have good, angry sex. I'm mad at you, sex. I can't stand you, sex. she self-pleasures. But her husband's lover is the church. That's his boo. And, you know, that's his woman is the church.
1: That's what she discovers. Yeah.
0: And so, but also too, we forget, and I know too that religion plays a role in this, but we forget that our ministers, our clergy, they are sexual beings too.
1: Yes.
0: And I know you showed that in your first book and in this one. What did you want to show with her, with Charisse as a sexual being?
1: I think with Charisse and, you know, something I'm mindful of with all of my characters, they might grapple with, you know, sex and sexuality, but ultimately I want what they're aiming for, what they're reaching for is sex as pleasure, because that is the opposite of how those of us who were churched growing up. You know, sex was always something was a cautionary tale. It was something to be suspicious of, unless it was in the confines of a heterosexual marriage, it was sinful. Even your very body, your flesh, was to be treated with suspicion and disdain. It could lead you astray. You can't trust the flesh. The flesh is weak. That's what we were taught. We were taught everything about sex and our bodies, except that they belong to us and that they are that our body is a site of pleasure, that our desires are good. And so I want all of my characters to either have that understanding or be working towards that understanding. So anytime I get the opportunity to write sexual pleasure as the default for a Black woman, specifically a Black church woman, it feels like a win.
0: And then on the flip side, there's a storyline, and this is a spoiler-free interview, so we won't go too into depth, but there is a storyline with HIV and AIDS in the book. And so, which, you know, back in the day, and in some ways still is happening today in some churches, it's hugely, hugely stigmatized people. You know, you and I both remember in the 80s how people were treated who had HIV and AIDS. You know, there was some people who, and some people still say this today, oh, you got, you know, that was because you were sinning, so that's God's punishing you with this horrible disease. How did you hold, like, hey, you know, sexual empowerment, pleasure, but also too, mentioning HIV, AIDS, when the disease is so stigmatized?
1: So I'm trying to do what the church should have done, which was to hold those things in tension, which is that, you know, who we think God is God a merciful and loving God from whom these incredibly, you know, created sexy bodies are built for sex and pleasure and desire? And there's also illness in the world that, you know, can afflict people. But what the church did was say that, you know, it's a God who is a God of, you know, vengeance and the wages of sin is death and all of those things. And so the way that the church sort of twisted things, I really wanted to untwist that, which is that while people were able to have these, you know, healthy desires and healthy sex lives, that when people were getting sick, the church turned their back on those people. And so, you know, that is, I think, one of the biggest, you know, the church traffics in shame. The church should be ashamed of how it abandoned people, Black people, queer people, during the height of the HIV/AIDS crisis, and saying, as you said, that this was God's judgment and God's punishment. So it wasn't a contradiction for me in terms of writing those two things. They should have always been able to coexist.
0: Before we end, I have to mention her friend Petra.
1: Yes.
0: You kind of said in the book, this book...

0: It's about giving up everything to gain yourself. And so she gave up, Charisse gave up a lot and lost herself. She gave up a friendship, a longtime friendship with a woman named Petra, who's a Black British expat living in the U.S. They met when they were teenagers, and Petra lost her mother at a young age, like Charisse did, which Charisse also carries that shame too as well. And Petra is a lesbian. So her best friend is a lesbian. She goes, she's going into the mega church world, evangelical mega church world. And Charisse gave her up. But what does Petra bring to this story?
1: There's so much she brings, as you know, she contains so many multitudes there. But on top of that, one of the things I think she exists in the book to remind us is that sometimes the greatest loves of our lives are our friends. They are, it's platonic. Early versions of this book really centered Char's marriage, and her marriage is still central to the book, but casting aside her friendship with Petra and centering instead her marriage and the church that came along with that marriage, that was one of the gravest mistakes of her life. And so she has to contend with that. So Petra is, you know, doesn't take her foot off of Char's neck around that.
0: No, no.
1: But then Petra also asks of us, each of us, you know, what does it mean to forgive and give second and third chances? What do we owe our friends? You know, and I don't think there's a single or right answer for that, but I love that Petra poses that question for all of us.
0: Well, this is definitely a book, I think, that people, if you're going to read it with somebody, read it with your book club, because I can talk about it, you know, because I was the only one reading it. But it was good when my friends read it. I can't wait, because we're going to have a lot to talk about. Congratulations on the True Confessions of First Lady Freeman, Deesha.
1: Thank you.
0: And thank you for your time.
1: Oh, this was fabulous. I appreciate you and these wonderful questions.
0: That was author Deesha Filia. The True Confessions of First Lady Freeman is in bookstores now. Deesha is on a book tour and working on making a stop in the Bay Area. I'll keep you posted on that. And for more of this interview, we're going to post the video on KLW's YouTube page. Follow me on Instagram at janae.darton to know when it'll be up. Probably in about a day or so. All right, coming up later, an international fantasy convention is soaring into Oakland. But first, we're going to shake, rattle, and read. The Litquake Book Festival is just days away. I'll chat with their executive director, Nora Peel. Stay with us.

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2: 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Soon, the Bay Area's literary landscape is going to shake, rattle, and roll. The 27th annual festival, Litquake, is just over a week away. And big headliners this year include writers R.F. Kuang, Min Jin, Hernan Diaz, and Walter Mosley, and the Bay Area's own Natalie Bazile. That's just the short list. Other of your local favorites will be a part of Litquake, including KLW's Anah Baba and I. We have something planned that I'll talk about in a bit. But joining me in studio here at the People Studio is Litquake's executive director and KLW's new neighbor, Nora Peel. Hey, Nora.
3: Hi, Janae. Yeah, it was nice just walking up two flights of stairs to get here.
2: I know. My commute has been cut in half. So
3: that's
2: awesome. I know how you feel. Well, congratulations, another year.
3: Thank you.
2: Another year. That's a big deal. You all have so many great events. This year, 108 events, Nora. That's 20 more than last year. Why you do that to yourself?
3: I know. It kind of sneaks up on us every year. Like, every year in, like, January, we sit down and say, okay, this is the year. We're going to cut it back. Yeah. We're going to, like limit ourselves. And every year, there's just too much good stuff out there.
2: Yeah, I imagine. Because I was looking at the schedule, and I was overwhelmed. I said, I don't see how they do this every year. So is there a theme this year or a vibe that you want to put out there to attendees?
3: Yeah, I mean, we don't really go into it planning a theme. I think one thing that I was sort of surprised to discover this year is how much nonfiction we have in this year's festival. Mm-hmm. You know, Litquake's always been really well known for our poetry events and our fiction events, and we still have lots of that, but also just a lot of nonfiction, which is really interesting because there's been all this, like, all these think pieces about how nonfiction is dead and no one's reading nonfiction anymore. But I would say our programming is definitely counter to that.
2: Yeah, you know, I'm tired of the nobody's reading.
3: Right.
2: I mean, and I know too, there's some truth to that because our illiteracy numbers are up. And I know too, in some areas, book sales are down. But I still see people reading. What's your thoughts on that? I mean, because you are executive director of Litquake, of a literary festival. What's your thoughts on that, actually?
3: Yeah, I mean, I definitely on the ground where I am, that's not what I'm seeing. I mean, you know, just last week we had 800 people packing into Calvary Presbyterian to see R.F. Kuang and standing in line for hours to get their book signed afterwards. Same thing, we got Min Jin Lee coming next weekend, and that event is almost sold out as well. And our independent bookstores are, you know, it's always hard out there, but they are thriving, and there's new bookstores opening all the time.
2: And my apologies, I said Min Jin. I forgot to say Min Jin Lee, so my apologies to anybody who's a fan of Min Jin Lee. Okay, so yeah, I mean, because the R.F. Kuang, I think I got pitched from their publicist about their film when I looked up, the tickets were sold. I was like, I don't think they need publicity. So, okay, what have you done differently this year? Because this is the 27th.
3: Yeah.
2: So, and I know you've been in leadership for what, 4 years now?
3: This is my third year after sort of officially taking over as executive director.
2: Okay.
3: Yeah.
2: So what's different? I mean, because now you've added 20 more extra events. So what's different this year? Anything? Yeah, you want to share?
3: Sure. I mean, in addition to the nonfiction programming, we're doing some food events this year that I'm really excited about.
2: That.
3: Yeah. So we're doing two events in collaboration with Omnivore Books, one on Ukrainian food and then one on Chinese food.
2: Oh, nice.
3: And then we're doing an event with Nick Sharma for his new book on the science of food over at Book Society in Berkeley. And then we have one of our guest curators this year, and I can talk more about that, is doing an event event on featuring writers on queer food culture.
2: Okay.
3: Yeah.
2: Talk more about that.
3: Yeah, so about the guest curator program. Yeah. So we've done this sort of casually over the last several years, mm-hmm. but this year we really formalized the program. We put out an actual call for submissions, and we got a couple dozen folks apply to, you know, develop and present their own programs during Litquake with all the support from our team in terms of getting venues and providing volunteer support and marketing and all those things. And we selected four guest curators, some of whom we've worked with before in various capacities and some of whom are new to us. And that just brings all sorts of new energy and creativity to our lineup that I'm really excited about.
2: And I saw KLW's Josiah Luis Alderete is one of them.
3: Yes. So Josiah is doing sort of a mini lit crawl in the Mission featuring three different existing reading series sort of popping up over the course of one afternoon in the Mission. That should be a lot of fun.
2: Oh, wow. Okay. He's so talented. Definitely one of my favorite writers here. I want to know, because I know you read a lot.
3: It comes with the territory.
2: Yes, it comes with the territory. Who are you looking forward to seeing as a reader?
3: Yeah, so I'm a big comics and graphic novel reader. Okay. And so I'm especially excited about Emil Wilson. Okay. And his recent graphic novel called Nightingales is set in the mid-80s. And it's this absolutely beautiful graphic novel. I've never seen anything quite like it before. It is sort of designed so that it looks like a sketchbook. So it's like a combination of pen and ink drawings and watercolors. And it's really beautiful. But it's set in the mid-80s. And it's about a young woman whose father invites his colleague, who it turns out is dying of AIDS, to stay with their family at a time when, of course, there was still a lot of prejudice. And it sort of transforms this young woman's life and her family dynamics as well. And so Emil will actually be presenting as part of a panel on graphic. It's sort of across like a hybrid panel. So there's novels, biography, memoir, all told through the framework of comics. And so I'm really excited about that one.
2: You know, the graphic novels are really just really amazing. And it's, I know sometimes people, they think of comics and they think of just like superheroes and things like that. But there's some really, like the one you described, some really great graphic novels, and they deal with heavy topics. I mean, and then some people have done, like George Takei, you know, doing graphic novels like and memoir. Mm-hmm. I mean, there's so many different ways that artists are using images and comics to tell a story.
3: Yeah, it's such a creative medium.
2: Yeah. If you're just tuning in, I'm chatting with Nora Peel, the executive director of Litquake. The literary festival kicks off October 8th and runs until Saturday, October 24th. And on that night, KLW's Hana Baba and I will be co-hosting Where I'm From, and we'll explore stories of home. And that'll be at Monkey Brains in the San Francisco Mission. I know there's some big headliners. What are some events that may not be on people's radar because they may not think it's popular, but we should be looking out for?
3: Yeah, one I definitely wanted to mention, because I think it's something that a lot of people aren't aware that Litquake does, is we are hosting a reading featuring many of our Elder Project participants.
2: Nice.
3: So this is one of our year-round programs where we host writing classes and workshops for older adults at retirement homes and senior centers in San Francisco and Oakland. Mm-hmm. And so a couple times a year, we bring folks together for an opportunity to read their work publicly. And I've been to a couple of these, and they are just the most wonderful events. It's just such a spirit of community and support and excitement as many people read their work, you know, by people in their 70s, 80s, and beyond, reading their work in public for the first time. It's really fantastic.
2: Yeah, I had a listener who emailed me recently. They just wrote their like a poem after they retired, and so they were we were corresponding about reviewing their poetry, and they were looking for a community where to review their poetry, so I may direct him to that Elder Project.
3: Absolutely.
2: Because he was over 70. Yeah, it's never too late, you all. It's never too late to pull out the pen and be creative. You know, you mentioned nonfiction, and it's funny because I've been reading more nonfiction mm-hmm. recently. I've been reading memoir lately. Like, I was reading one of Ann Patchett's books.
3: Okay.
2: It was a collection of essays that was really, really good. And right now I'm reading Isabel Allende's memoir about her daughter who died of ebola. Why do you think nonfiction this year? What's calling out a nonfiction? What do you think?
3: Yeah, I don't know. I mean, I think it's also sort of telling that our nonfiction programming is really varied. We have quite a bit of memoir programming because that is a very popular genre, but we also, you know, definitely we want to give people an opportunity to take a break from politics and political political concerns, but we also want to give people an opportunity to talk about those things. And of course, nonfiction is one of the best ways to do that. We actually have author and public intellectual David Troyer coming to talk about his new History of America Through Violence, mm-hmm. Which is obviously a heavy topic, but something that's really relevant and should be a really powerful conversation.
2: Yeah. I know you said you were reading articles that saying nonfiction is dead, but are you finding, at least, you know, the Bay Area, we're so lucky here. We have such a huge literary just community here, and there's other places don't have that. Because when I talk to other people that live outside of the Bay Area, they're like, wow, you guys are so lucky. Are you finding here, as far as just from your own observations, that people are reading nonfiction? Or
3: I think people are just reading in general. Yeah. I mean, you know, we find all the time that there are folks starting new reading groups, starting new writing groups. And of course, you know, I think where we really are spoiled is the great bookstores and libraries that we have that are doing events similar to what we do at Litquake throughout the year. And so I think a big part of the way I think about our work at Litquake is just sort of giving all those folks a platform in the crazy 2 weeks that is Litquake to really showcase what they do throughout the year.
2: And we have a few more minutes, maybe about 4 minutes. Okay, okay. So you added 20 extra events. And Litquake doesn't just stop at the end of October. You all, like you said, you all have events throughout the year. And so there's, for anybody, if your October is booked, but we would encourage you to come out in October. But if your October is booked, there's the Aftershocks. And so Kim Stanley Robinson will be coming. That's in January. So that's in a number of really high profile authors. So tell us about the Aftershocks.
3: This is something we've started doing the last couple of years, and it's especially important this year because a lot of publishers are sort of jimmying their publishing schedules to avoid the midterm elections.
2: Really?
3: So a few of the books that we were really excited about actually have November publication dates, like after the elections.
2: Okay.
3: So this is an opportunity for us to showcase some of those. One I'm especially excited about is author George M. Johnson, who is well known in youth literature circles for their couple of YA memoirs about growing up queer and Black in the South. And now they are publishing their first adult memoir. And so they'll be in conversation with Maggie Takuda Hall at Marcus Books in Oakland in November. And that should be a really powerful conversation as well.
2: Yeah, and his books were banned, have been.
3: Yes, what's among the most banned books in this country.
2: Yes.
3: So that's why I invited Maggie to be in conversation, because she has been involved with the organization Authors Against Book Bans.
2: Okay, shout out to her too. Okay, so, and that's going to be in the winter, so you have events for Aftershock. I mean, y'all can go October too, and to these events in the winter. So November, December, and January too are we going to have those events. What about Kim Stanley Robinson? What do you got cooking?
3: Yeah, so his last book, his last nonfiction book, was about hiking in the Sierra, in the High Sierras, and now he's coming back with a book about visiting Antarctica and adventuring in Antarctica. And I think it's also like heavily illustrated. So he will be at Grace Cathedral in January. It should be a really spectacular setting for that conversation.
2: Yes.
3: I'm really looking forward to that one.
2: Oh, that's going to be so, so nice. I love Grace Cathedral. So anything else you want to mention before we go? We got like about a minute left. Any other events? Anything that's on your mind? You want to vent? You want to say?
3: No, I mean, I would just say I'm really excited.
2: Y'all better come out.
3: No, I mean, I think a lot of people think of Lit Quake as Lit Crawl, which of course is like our biggest single night of the year. And as you mentioned, KLW is doing a really fun event on that night. But, but in addition to the 108 events that are part of the main festival, we got another 50 or so events that are part of Lit Crawl on October 24th in the Mission. And that's just like, and everything's free and people can just come out and go to whatever they want to. And we have a great after party at the end of the night as well.
2: And so the Lit Crawl, that's free, but also too, some of these events are ticketed, the other events, because like you said, our Kwong sold out like that.
3: Yes.
2: So just to let folks know, make sure you go on to litquake.org so you can get your tickets, and they're low price tickets too as well.
3: Yeah, the majority of our events are free, but most of our ticket prices are really, we try to keep them as affordable as we possibly can.
2: Yeah. Well, Nora, I appreciate you, and I will be at something. I'm going to be at the Lit Crawl, but I definitely will be at other things too, and so I know you all work on this for like a whole year. So thank you so much for all the effort you put into it. And I'm excited.
3: All right. We'll see you out there.
2: Nora Peel is the executive director of Lit Quake, and the literary festival kicks off October 8th and runs until Saturday, October 24th. And again, on that night, KLW's Cross Currents host, Hannah Baba, and I will be co-hosting the event Where I'm From at Monkey Brains. And you can check out litquake.org for a full schedule of all of their events. And next up, the World Fantasy Convention is flying into Oakland like a magic dragon. We'll tell you how you can attend. Stay with us.
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2: Listening to the Sights and Sounds show with me, Janae Darden, on KALW 91.7 FM. Writers and artists in the Bay Area are preparing to welcome people near and far to the city of Oakland for the 52nd World Fantasy Convention. Guests of honors include horror author Stephen Graham Jones, publisher Bill Campbell, scholar John Jennings, and Oakland's own Jewel Gomez. The magic will happen at the Oakland Convention Center October 22nd to the 25th. And joining me to tell us more about this event is somebody else who's busy, co-chair and writer Audrey T. Williams. Hey, Audrey. Oh, Audrey, are you there? You need to unmute yourself.
6: That.
2: Yeah.
6: Hello.
2: I was like, I can't hear you.
6: Sorry. Hey, Janae.
2: Yes.
6: Nice to see you.
2: Yes. Good to see. Well, I kind of can see you, but yeah. Hey. Okay. I'm glad you're on. Audrey, this is when you told me you were doing this, I was very, very excited. So I didn't put too much detail into the lead, into the intro to this, because I just wanted to hear from you. What is the World Fantasy Convention? What's so special about this?
6: Okay, so this is an international convention that it's in its 52nd year. It has never before been held in Oakland, California. So that is just so exciting for us. And the thing that I want people to know, it's different from other conventions that you might be used to. I know, Janae, you and me like to go to the Star Trek convention and and BayCon, and those are fan conventions. This is actually an industry convention. So what this is a gathering of the people who actually make fantasy and horror literature. And I know that those both fall under the larger genre of speculative fiction, but typically hard science fiction is not something that is included here. So I just wanted to clear that up. So this is really a working convention for authors, editors, agents, publishers, book artists, booksellers, and serious readers who are absolutely invited to come as well, because there will be a humongous autographing event that happens. So bring your books, get them signed.
7: Nice. And it's people that come from around the world to this.
6: Yes. Last year, I believe it was in Brighton in the UK. Nice. And it changes country every year. And, you know, with everything that's going on in the world, we feel like this might be the last time it might be held here for a while. So we're just super excited that it's in the Bay Area.
7: So why in Oakland and why now? What's the significance?
6: Well, the reason that Oakland is so important to me personally, as you know, I'm a humongous Octavia Butler fan. Her mm-hmm. books are centered, you know, on the California coast and, you know, Parable of the Sower, walking through, coming up PCH, coming up Highway 1. So it's right. like, okay, we were actually in that path that she laid out in that series. And also, more so than that, we are in, and I'm realizing this more and more every day, we're sort of in our own happy bubble here in Northern California, in the San Francisco Bay Area, where we are so inclusive, we are so accessible, we are so diverse. And it felt really important. You know, you see the reports about in the publishing industry, how there's gatekeeping and there's this and that. And we just wanted people to put all that aside and just come here and be welcomed.
7: Nice. And this year's theme is Reimagined Identities and Fantastic Literature, a beacon for becoming and belonging. I'm going to say that again. Reimagine Identities and Fantastic Literature, a beacon for becoming and belonging. Break that down for us.
6: Well, we actually took a lot of time to put together a mission statement. I wonder, should I just read the mission statement?
7: I think I saw it. Go ahead.
6: Okay. Let me pull it up. All right. A beacon of becoming and belonging. Why Oakland? Why now? Because Oakland has always made room for the future while living inside the pressure of the present. Because people have migrated here for generations, carrying entire universes, legends, folk tales, songs, and prayers, grandmother stories and survival knowledge stitched into language. Because Oakland doesn't archive those inheritances. Oakland activates them, lets them meet, clash, remix, turns them into new myths. Because in Oakland, culture is not decoration. It is our infrastructure. Because Oakland is also a city shaped by resistance, by communities of color, building power, beauty, and belonging, by queer and trans visionaries, making new ways to live, love, organize, and create, by people who refuse to disappear. And in this moment, that matters. When forces around us try to shrink humanity into categories, borders, and silence, speculative literature widens the doorway. It insists that magic of imagination belongs to everyone. It refuses the lie that the future is only for the safe, the comfortable, the sanctioned. Fantasy has never been simply about escaping our reality. It is rehearsal. It is resistance. It is a lantern in your hand. It is the sacred practice of saying, we are still here and we are still becoming. And Oakland understands becoming, because this is a city forged by movement, by mutual aid, by art as a lifeline, by communities who know how to build tomorrow with their bare hands. And here, the struggle has always been real, and so has the vision. Octavia Butler foretold a future on fire in Parable of the Sower. But the truth is, the present is on fire too, which means the future has already begun. The future is not a distant horizon. The future is a long now. It is what we practice. It is what we choose. Butler taught us the future is shaped by choices, by preparation, by community, by the courage to name what is happening and still insist on what could be. So this October, we will honor Octavia and gather in her lineage, clear-eyed, unsentimental, determined. Her work does not ask us to be naive. It asks us to be brave. That is why the World Fantasy Convention belongs here, not as a backdrop, as a statement. So yes, the convention will stand. It must, as a welcoming beacon, as a signal fire, as a refuge for the weird, the wondrous, the feral, and the tender. As a room where strangers become comrades through story. as a space where new, brighter futures can be imagined and then carried home in our bodies. Woo. That's our mission.
7: Okay. And then she dropped the mic.
6: So if you don't have your ticket, come join us.
7: Okay. I'm speechless. Because I read that online. I was like, that's so powerful. For folks just joining us, I'm chatting with writer Audrey T. Williams. She's the co-chair of the 52nd World Fantasy Convention, and that'll be happening at the Oakland Marriott City Center, October 22nd to 25th. We'll have a link on KLW's Sights and Sounds page with more information. Basically, it's at the Oakland Convention Center. I've never been to what is this convention, but I'm getting a different vibe because that was a very Oakland vibe right there.
6: So I'm excited. We've been working so hard, and I want to give a shout out. We have so many amazing volunteers and staff, you know, helping us. It's such a humongous undertaking, the logistics, all the behind scenes. You know me, Janae, I have been putting on curating literary events in the Bay for years, over 10 years now, but I've never handled something of this size. It is humongous, and it's glorious. So we finally finished our panels. We have all the panels planned out. We have all the panelists, and I'm super excited. We really went out of our way to be, as I said, as inclusive and diverse as possible. Mm-hmm. And so I think folks that maybe never had a chance to go because it was in another country, you know, a lot of California, a lot of local folks are going to be there. And I especially made sure to invite a lot of my Afrofuturist friends. I'm so grateful. I'm in so many different writing communities. I was able to draw on my my colleagues and comrades mm-hmm. from the various writing communities. And I think we have a really well-rounded slate of panels and panelists for everybody.
7: So what else can people expect?
6: Well, in addition to the panels and the programming, we also... first of all, it's going to kick off on Thursday with an amazing opening ceremony. We're going to have Japanese taiko drummers to lead us into that. And we've got, you know, some performance bits. I don't want to give away all the juicy surprises, but we've got a bit of performance. And we've got a film, for example. There's a wonderful documentary, Ursula Le Guin. We're going to be unpacking that. But I think the main things I want people to understand is that while it is centered on the fantasy and horror writing, it's also about the wonderful artists and illustrators that really bring the books to life. Mm-hmm. There's going to be an entire room that's dedicated to a juried art show. So there'll be artists that have their prints up for sale. There's also going to be a huge dealer's room where that's going to be everything from like Berkeley Games is going to be there selling, you know, the different fantasy type games. Mm-hmm. There's going to be jewelry. There's going to be all kinds of, you know, different things in the dealer's room. And what I really want to make sure people know is that I know that for some, the ticket price for the 4-day convention might be a little bit out of reach for people's pocketbooks. But on Sunday, we will open to the public. It's a $5 ticket to get into the book fair. And that gives folks access to that dealer's room, as I mentioned. So that'll be from 10 a.m. to 5 a.m. on the Sunday, October 25th. So it's just $5. So y'all got to come out. And then after that, at 5, SFNSF is going to do a special horror.
7: And what's
6: reading.
7: SF? What's SFNSF for people who don't
6: know? Oh, for folks who don't know, that is Science Fiction in San Francisco. And that's an event run by my co-chair, Rena Weissman. She and her husband own Tachyon Publications, mm-hmm. which is an independent press that's out of San Francisco. And they've been doing this for years, and they always do an amazing job of bringing, we're so blessed and lucky to have such prominent, amazing local authors. They always bring out like Cecilia Holland, Peter Beagle, Kim Stanley Robinson's a regular. So at 5 o'clock on Sunday, after the book fair ends, we have one of our own local authors. As I mentioned, the theme is going to be horror. We have Tamika Thompson,
7: yay,
6: who's going to be
7: on
6: in
7: the
6: conversation.
7: Show. Yeah, she's been on the show.
6: Yes, mm-hmm. So I'm excited for that. So Tamika and, I'm blanking right now, but it's going to be a great time. So I really encourage folks to come out. If you can't come for the entire convention, please try to join us on Sunday. It's $5 and there's tickets on Eventbrite and there's links on the website.
7: Yeah, and we'll also too have links on KLW Sights and Sounds page. And so the $5 to enter, so when you go on, you can buy books. So that's also to supporting a lot of independent artists.
6: Yeah, as well as the local bookstores, we have Sister Sci-Fi, we have Dog Ear Books, who are going to be selling the books for us. So yeah, we'll be supporting independent businesses.
7: I'm feeling like I said I've never been to this convention, but it's definitely given an Oakland vibe. What was the question I wanted to ask? I guess, like, how do you know how people are feeling as far as coming here to Oakland? I mean, because there's people coming from outside of the United States. I know people are uncomfortable traveling right now, but also, too, mm-hmm. this, I feel like this, the mission statement is kind of putting mm-hmm. out there, like, we're welcoming you here. You're welcome here.
6: Absolutely. Well, we were a little bit worried. As I mentioned, world events had had us thinking people might be very hesitant to come, but at last count, we were just under 700 ticket sales.
7: So, wow.
6: We're expecting a more than full house.
7: Wow. Okay. And we have about 30 seconds or a little more. Talk about briefly the guests of honor. So what are they? Because I see Jewel Gomez is part of guests of honors. Mm-hmm. Like, what's that all about?
6: Oh, yeah. We have some amazing guests of honor. So we have Stephen Graham Jones. We tried as hard as we could to be absolutely inclusive and just have a broad array of different people. We have Ted Chiang as a guest of honor. We have Stephanie Law as a guest of honor. And surprise, surprise, we have some secret special surprise guests who aren't official guests of honor. But we have Niecy Shaw going to fly down from Seattle be with us. So she'll be at the banquet so folks could get to interact. I think what's exciting for me is that as a writer myself, these are like mentors and people I look up to, like John Jennings, like the fact that he's going to be there and hanging out, and I can talk to him and Niecy and, just too many people to name right now.
7: Well, that sounds exciting. Audrey, congratulations. You're always doing so much in the community. I will definitely be there. Yes, I definitely will. Audrey T. Williams is co-chair of the 52nd World Fantasy Convention, and that'll be at the Oakland Convention Center running from October 22nd to the 25th. That's all the time we have for the Sights and Sounds show with me, Janae Darton. Thank you to our show producer, Porfirio Rango, and our board operator, Tariq Ansari. And thank you for tuning in. We'll have another great show for you right here next Wednesday at 4 p.m. Until then, be good to yourselves and each other and read a book, read a good book. Next up is the Arts Hour from the BBC.
8: This is Suni Khalid, a newscaster duty here at KALW. In case you missed it, a federal judge has lifted a 23-year oversight decree on the Oakland Police Department. San Jose and Monterey County have become the latest Bay Area jurisdictions to approve moratoriums on new immigrant detention centers, and today is the last day for Governor Newsom to veto or sign any new bills. 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
11: Coming up on the Arts Hour with me, Nikki Beatty, I'll be talking to the back-from-the-dead visionary Danish director Nicholas Winding Refn about his new film, Her Private Hell. We'll hear from the Oscar-winning French actor Juliette Binoche about her widely debated new film, Queen at Sea. And British author Candice Carty-Williams talks about bringing back her much-loved character, Queenie.
12: When I'm writing it, I'd be bored if I wasn't writing someone mm-hmm. Who wasn't annoying. She kind of pushes you in loads of different ways, and she definitely pushed me as a writer to kind of explore, like, how irritating can we get on the page without an editor saying we've gone too far.
11: Also on the show, American actor Bill Pullman discusses playing groovy jazz legend Bill Evans' father, and man of the moment, Welsh actor Matthew Rhys on Widow's Bay and The Beast in Me, which have just earned him a record-breaking scoop at the Emmy Awards. All that and more coming up on the Arts Hour.
13: BBC News with Govinda Gill. Israeli passengers on a flight from Dubai have described how they overpowered the co-pilot after he stabbed the pilot. Several passengers forced their way into the cockpit and restrained the attacker as the Fly Dubai aircraft plummeted towards the ground. Two other aircrew then took control and made an emergency landing in Saudi Arabia. Once on the ground, medics checked the passengers. Aria Myers was one of those involved.
14: We met the passengers as they came off the flight. We did an initial assessment to make sure that there were no serious injuries. We spoke to a few people who just to ensure that they were okay. We did another assessment once they reached the hall inside the terminal. One passenger, approximately 50 years old, was taken to hospital with a chest injury. He's also in mild condition.
13: Fly Dubai has suspended flights to Israel while the incident is investigated. The U.S. Defense Secretary Pete Hegseth says he's fired 10% of generals and admirals across the forces and has done away with a further 10% of top posts. Addressing troops in Virginia, Mr. Hegseth suggested officers who failed to agree with his efforts to make the military focus on warfighting had gone.
15: The media calls that a purge. I call it accountability and long overdue. And frankly, the bare minimum. As usual, what the media levels as an accusation, I wear as an accomplishment. You see, you can't change a culture with the same people who enabled it.
13: Democratic lawmakers have raised concerns about the potential politicization of the traditionally neutral U.S. military. The U.S. Supreme Court has overturned a stay of execution for a woman convicted of murder 3 decades ago. Krista Pike may now be killed within hours, making her the first woman to be executed in Tennessee in 2 centuries. Earlier, a U.S. federal appeals court granted a stay of execution an hour before it was due to take place. Molly Davis is a reporter with the local newspaper, The Tennessean, and is outside the prison.
16: I've attended a number of these, and it runs on a very strict schedule. So everything goes according to the protocol that they have laid out by law. Those of us who are members of the media outside the prison, we are just waiting right now, poised to report on the next developments. But there's no way to be sure how long that will take. We know that the media witnesses are already inside and that prison officials have been waiting all day for the go-ahead.
13: New data shows Switzerland's glaciers have suffered a near record loss of ice after intense summer heat waves led to unusually